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6: Welcome to Turning Point. Going through hardship is never enjoyable, but it's almost always beneficial. Today, Dr. David Jeremiah considers how that truth plays out in the life of Job, who learned firsthand how God can bring the greatest of blessings from the worst of circumstances. From the series, Making Sense of It All, here's David to introduce his message, When Trials Become Our Teacher.
7: Well, there's one man in the Bible whose trials surpass everybody else's. And that man, of course, is the man Job. And we're going to look at the second chapter of the book of Job today and draw some wonderful principles that help us understand what to do when trials become our teacher. We'll get there in just a moment. Hey, Turning Point has a magazine that we're very proud of because we know it's helping people in their walk with the Lord. It's meant to add value to your life. It's coordinated with the teaching that is on the air every day. And it's available to you just for the asking. If you're not getting the magazine now, when you write or call or however you get in touch with us, just say, please send me the magazine.

0: magazine, and you'll get the next copy that comes off the press. It's a beautiful presentation of biblical truth, devotional thoughts for every day, Monday through Friday, and one for the weekend, plus articles to help you in your walk with the Lord and information about the ministry of Turning Point around the world. It's a wonderful tool, and we want you to have it. Be sure to take advantage of this opportunity and have it mailed to your home. Now let's get started with this discussion on trials from the book of Job. Today I want to talk with you about the subject of when trials become our teacher. I have often recounted the tragic circumstances surrounding the writing of It Is Well With My Soul. You may remember that the song came from the heart of a man who was torn by testing and loss. Horatio Spafford was a very prosperous senior partner of a successful law practice. Prosperous and successful, that is, until the great Chicago fire, which destroyed much of his wealth, along with most of the city of Chicago. Horatio remained in Chicago after the fire to finish a case that was pending, and his family set out for Paris. He was to join them later. On November the 21st, 1873, the luxury ocean liner taking Anna Spafford and their four daughters to Europe was rammed by another vessel, and in less than 20 minutes, it sank. An unconscious Anna Spafford was rescued from some floating debris, but all of the children perished. While on the way to be with her in Europe, after he received her note that all the children had been lost at sea, Horatio asked the captain of the ship on which he was traveling to alert him to the place along the way where this tragedy had occurred. And he went up and cried out to the Lord and went back to his cabin and on a piece of hotel stationery from Chicago wrote down the words to the song, "It Is Well With My Soul." Almost familiar as his song are the words of Anna's telegram to her husband. When she was notifying him of what had happened, she sent simply these words, "Saved alone, what shall I do?" To a fellow survivor, she said, "God gave me four daughters. Now they have been taken from me. Someday, maybe I will understand why." Job had lost his children, not four daughters, but seven sons and three daughters. They were swept away when the house in which they were having a party was struck by a tornado and the house collapsed on them, killing them all instantly. The loss of Job's 10 children was the final stroke in Satan's first attack against him. In round one, Job lost all of his possessions and all of his family except for his wife. Now, at this point in the story, at the end of chapter 1 and the beginning of chapter 2, the central question of this book shifts. It shifts from the question, "Can a man lose everything he has and still bless God?" to "Can a man lose even what he is and still remain under God's blessing?" So we begin the second chapter with Job accused by Satan. And in verses 1 through 3 of chapter 2, we read these words. "Again, there was a day when the sons of God came to present themselves before the Lord. And Satan came also among them to present himself before the Lord. And the Lord said to Satan, 'From where do you come?' So Satan answered the Lord and said, 'From going to and fro on the earth and from walking back and forth on it.' And the Lord said to Satan, 'Have you considered my servant Job, that there is none like him on the earth, a blameless and upright man, one who fears God and shuns evil? and still he holds fast to his integrity, though you incited me against him to destroy him without cause. Using the same words that we are familiar with from the first chapter, we are told that Satan returns and is in the presence of Almighty God along with God's ministering angels. As in the first meeting, God initiates the conversation, and he turns to Satan and he says to him, "What do you think of my man Job now? I let you give him your best shot, but Job hasn't cursed me." No, in fact, he hasn't cursed me. He's actually blessed me. "Satan, I'm telling you, there is nobody like Job on the face of the earth, and you will never break him." But how many of you know Satan doesn't give up easily? Can I get a witness? If he would not give up on Jesus Christ until after he had tempted him three times, he's not going to give up on Job after one, and he's not going to give up on us either. And so we learn, first of all, about Satan's persistence. And then we learn about his persuasion. In verses 4 and 5, we read these words. "And Satan answered the Lord and said, 'Skin for skin. Yes, all that a man has he will give for his life. But stretch out your hand now and touch his bone and his flesh, and he will surely curse you to your face.'" Satan says to God, "God, I went as far as you let me go. I took away Job's possessions and I took away his family, but that's all you allowed me to do. Job still has his health, God. And because of that, he can get another family and he can start another business. But I'll tell you what, Lord, if you let me touch his health, he will curse you to your face." Now, what he's saying is this. He's accusing Job of sacrificing his children, his animals, and his servants in order to preserve his own hide. Satan was convinced that Job would give all he had for his own life. In other words, Satan is saying that Job only loves God because God protects him and keeps him healthy. So he says, "God, you let me take away Job's health? That'll be it. He'll curse you then, Lord. He'll curse you to your face." And so we move from Satan's persistence and his persuasion to his permission. Notice verse 6, "And the Lord said to Satan, 'Behold, he's in your hand, but spare his life.'" God issues Satan a permission slip with virtually unfettered power to harm his body, but God restricted Satan and would not let him kill Job. Now it's important to know, before we go any further, that God is always in control. Satan could not do anything that God would not let him do. And God is allowing Job to be a testimony, if you will, to a man's ability to trust in his God when all the props are taken away. But mark it down, Satan doesn't have unrestricted power. He can't do what he wants to do. He has to get permission from God. So we move from his persistence and his persuasion and his permission. Now notice his persecution in verse 7. "So Satan went out from the presence of the Lord, and he struck Job with painful boils from the sole of his foot to the crown of his head." Satan afflicted Job with a disease. We do not know for sure what that disease was. It is identified primarily in the text in a very graphic form. He had painful boils from the sole of his foot to the crown of his head. He was covered with sores. The Hebrew word for the word boil means a burning sore. The word is used for the boils with which the Egyptians were smitten in the plagues of Exodus chapter 9. Job was covered with these burning, inflamed sores from his foot to his head. The disease was likely the dreaded black leprosy of the Near East, often referred to by the title elephantiasis. The name for elephantiasis comes from the fact that the limbs in this disease take on the dark color from heavy incrustation due to the sores and the extreme swelling, which makes the limbs of the person look like elephant's legs. And they say the suffering with this disease is absolutely indescribable. If you read through the rest of the book of Job, you will run into some of the things Job was feeling and the symptoms of his disease. I just made a list of a few of them, and I won't ask you to look them up, but let me just tell you what they are. We begin in the second chapter with boils in verse 7, severe itching, verse 8, degenerative changes in his facial skin, verse 12 of chapter 2. In chapter 3, we discover he's lost his appetite, and he's full of depression, verses 24 and 25. In chapter 9, he has difficult breathing. In 19, he has foul breath. In 19, he also has the loss of weight and continual pain and fever. These are just a few of the things Job was experiencing because Satan was allowed to touch his body. Apparently, as we read the text, and this is a little bit gross, but it's right here, and I have to tell you about it. Apparently, Job found relief from the itching by scraping himself with a piece of broken pottery. So now we see Job outside of the city, sitting on an ash heap. The city garbage was deposited and burned there, and all of the rejects lived at the dump. The people who are living there are begging for alms for whoever passed by. At the ash heap, dogs fight over something to eat, and the city's waste is brought and burned, and the city's leading citizen, Job, is now sitting at the dump on an ash heap outside of the city. Before we leave this section, I want to take just a moment and share a couple of summary paragraphs about Satan, because we run the risk right here of either giving him more credit than he deserves or not giving him enough. I came across a couple of paragraphs by a Welsh preacher by the name of Peter Williams, and he writes this. He says, "We are sometimes in danger of adopting one of two extremes where Satan's power is concerned. On the one hand, we overrate his power and treat him as if he were almost equal to God. He is not. For he is a created being, and he does not possess God's attributes of omnipotence, omniscience, and omnipresence. The limits of his power may be seen in the fact that he can only do to Job what God allows him to do. But even greater is the danger of underestimating his power, which is also very extensive. The first two of Satan's attacks upon Job are connected with his manipulation of men. He uses the Sabaeans and the Chaldeans to do his work. The second two temptations shows his control over the forces of nature, the fire and the wind. And the last temptation uses sickness of his subject's body to get across his point. For all of his sinister cunning and power, Satan is a created being. And therefore, he is no match for the sovereign God who created him. He is the enemy of our souls, and he will use every means at his disposal to bring about our destruction. But we must never forget that he is already a defeated enemy. And all the vicious attacks upon the believer are but counteroffensives that are doomed to failure." Let me tell you something, friends. Satan was sentenced at the cross of Jesus Christ. The sentence hasn't been fully carried out, but one day it will. In between the sentence and the judgment, we're living in that period of time, and Satan's kind of on the loose. And he's a frantic, desperate creature because he knows his days are numbered. So don't be taken aback by Satan. Keep your guard up. But don't let him make you believe that you have to do anything he tells you to do. He reports to Almighty God, and he can't do anything that God won't allow him. And the Bible says, "There has no temptation taken us, but such is common to man. And God is faithful, who will not suffer us to be tempted above that we are able, but will with the temptation also make a way of escape." We can be victorious over Satan, and he does not have power over us to do anything that we don't open the door of our lives to let him do. Hallelujah. Job, accused by Satan. But now, we got to talk about the second part of the story. And I've been looking forward to this with fear and trembling. And we're going to talk about Job's wife. We read, first of all, of her advice in verse 9. Then Job's wife said to him, "Job, do you still hold fast to your integrity? Why don't you just curse God and die?" I read a lot of books when I'm studying a series like this, and I love to read Chuck Swindoll's books because he sits loose in the saddle. And he always wants to make sure that while we deal with serious things, we don't get too serious. And right here in his book, he tells this story. He said there was a couple in bed one night, and the husband got up in the middle of the night and he went downstairs. And after he'd been gone for a while, his wife realized that he should have come back, and she gets worried and she goes downstairs. She walks in the kitchen and he's sitting at the kitchen table drinking a cup of coffee, staring out of the window. She says, "Honey, what's wrong?" He said, "Oh, nothing." She says, no, you wouldn't get out of bed and come down here in the middle of the night and sit in the kitchen, drink coffee and stare out the window if it wasn't something wrong. What's wrong?" He says, "Well," he said, "the words don't come easy." And as she walked over to see him, she saw he was crying. He said, "You remember 20 years ago when we had our first date?" She said, "Yes." He says, "You were 16 and I was 21? She says, "Yes." "Do you remember the night we were sitting out in front of the house and we were smooching? And your dad saw us, and he went back in the house and he came out with a pistol. And he put the pistol in the window and he said, 'Anybody who kisses my daughter like that will either marry her or spend 20 years in prison.'" And he said, "I just realized tomorrow was the day I would have gotten out." Now, I have to recover from that very quickly, because I sort of noticed that the majority of the laughter sounds sort of masculine. I don't see a lot of ladies laughing at that. But I wanted to tell you that because the rest of this is interesting, to say the least. After Satan struck the first time against Job, all Job had left was his wife and his friends. Now we read that even his wife has abandoned him. You cannot imagine how painful that must have been to the patriarch. Chrysostom, a church father who is not supposed to have any sense of humor about this at all, wrote that the only reason Satan didn't kill Job's wife when the rest of his family was killed was because he knew he was going to use her later on to do some more damage to Job. And the most difficult thing to accept about the seventh verse of this chapter is the fact, if you look at it carefully, Job's wife asked Job to do exactly what Satan wanted him to do. Did you see that? Satan wanted Job to curse God and die. And she said to him, "Why don't you curse God and die?" One of the things we have to be careful about here is to recognize that even though people are close to us, sometimes they can give us wrong messages. Adam listened to Eve. Abraham listened to Sarah. Job's wife advised him to give up his faith and commit suicide. But I want to tell you something. There's another side to this story that we need to be careful to mention. Before we throw Job's wife under the bus, I'd like to try to put this whole scene in perspective. Don Baker has written a book called Pain's Hidden Purpose. And in that book, he has written these words. He says, "Many have speculated as to just what Job's wife may have meant when she looked at that emaciated and blackened body and suggested that Job end his suffering. Some see Job's wife," he wrote at this point, "as hardened and bitter, unconcerned for his relationship with God. I see her," wrote Don Baker, "as a sensitive, caring, concerned woman who loved Job and honored his commitment. No family could have enjoyed the oneness that Job's family shared if their mother had been calloused or cruel. But she was stretched at this point. Weeks of suffering had passed without relief, Every morning she woke up to the same pain, only to find it intensified. Every night she'd pray for her husband's healing, but it never came. And there was no medication, no Tylenol 3, no Percodan, no Demerol, no morphine to ease the pain, no Valium, not even an aspirin to help him go to sleep. His suffering was so intense, his looks so hideous, his condition so infectious that he was forced to move out of the house and relocate at the city dump. And she couldn't stand it any longer. In a moment of deep and frustrated anguish, she suggested, "Job, why don't you curse God and die? Tell God you've had enough. He's not going to heal you. He's gone back on his promise. He's not even aware of your problem. Job, I'd rather see you dead than like this. Maybe we could die together." End of quote. It's hard to blame this woman, isn't it, when you realize what she was experiencing. But to his credit, Job didn't listen to his wife's advice. He gave a solid answer in verse 10. He said to her, "You speak as one of the foolish women. Shall we indeed accept good from God, and shall we not accept adversity?" In all this, Job did not sin with his lips. Job's response here was profoundly simple. As you read the language, here's basically what he said to her. He said, "Woman, don't talk like a foolish person. You're talking like an unbeliever. Don't do that. Shall we accept good from God," he said, "and not accept his adversity?" And he rejected her suggestion. Job was slowly, methodically being stripped to the very nakedness of his spiritual being. All the things that clothe the spirit of man were being ripped apart. All that man leans upon for help and strength was taken from him, until we now see this man left alone, a soul that was forced to stand naked in the universe of God. All the props removed. I want to stop for just a moment and put a little counsel in here, if I might. I want to take just a moment and remind all of us, now that we've done away with all of the ups and downs of Job's wife, and just say to the wives here, don't ever, ever underestimate your importance to your husband. Don't ever think your words of affirmation are less important than others. I promise you, your husband cares more about what you say than what anybody else on the earth says.
1: Amen. And these instructions from Job's wife were quite amazing, aren't they? Some of you are saying, "Well, sure, thankfully I don't have a wife like that." And hopefully none of you do. But she was quite a piece of action in this story. And Job had to overcome some of the things that she said. We'll talk more about that when we get together again tomorrow, right here on Turning Point. We're talking about making sense of it all. It's a series of lessons on some of the explanation passages in the Bible. We've talked about finding strength through weakness, finding courage when fatigue drains you, and so many other thoughts that are a part of this discussion. We still have quite a ways to go. So if you're looking for encouragement, don't miss Turning Point every day. July is a month of encouraging messages from the Bible, answering your questions, motivating your heart, making you want to continue to serve God with everything you have. We'll see you next time right here.
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3: 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Bingo. The hairs go up. I mean, the ears are back.
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5: Most Christians have never been taught what the Bible says about being filled with the Holy Spirit. 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His Word offers something far better, tangible, trustworthy access to real power for everyday life. 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
6: We are thinking about how great our God really is these days. For four Sundays, we spoke of the character of God, and we focused our time and thought on four particular characteristics of our Heavenly Father. And then we turned to the cross of Christ, and we addressed the benefits of what our Savior accomplished when He died in our behalf on that cruel cross as the climax of His reason for coming to this earth. But our Father and our Savior have not left us without a comforter. And though the work of the Holy Spirit is not as well known or well articulated or defined as the work of the Father and the Son, we do need to be aware of what the Spirit of God does and the role He plays. And today there is the all-important subject of His filling. Very few Christians are taught the accurate teaching of Scripture regarding how to be filled with the Spirit. So we look for all other ways to make that happen. Among them, sensational ways, which we'll say more about later. But tucked away in the fifth chapter of Ephesians is the clear and unmistakable direction given by the Spirit of God in Scripture for us to hear and to heed. And this section has to do with the filling of the Holy Spirit, not to be confused with the regenerating work of the Spirit or the sealing work of the Spirit or the baptizing work of the Spirit. This is the filling, and we'll explain that further as we are together today. Ephesians 5, I'll begin the reading at verse 15 down through verse 21. Ephesians 5, verse 15. Therefore, be careful how you walk, not as unwise men, but as wise, making the most of your time, because the days are evil. So then, do not be foolish, but understand what the will of the Lord is. And do not get drunk with wine, for that is dissipation, but be filled with the Spirit, speaking to one another in psalms and hymns and spiritual songs, singing and making melody with your heart to the Lord, always giving thanks for all things in the name of our Lord Jesus Christ to God, even the Father. and be subject to one another in the fear of Christ.
5: 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Chuck titled today's message, What Does Being Filled with the Spirit Mean?
6: Jesus said that he would send the Spirit of God, and in sending him, he would also provide power. Well, some have taken that word power and made it, as my prof used to say, walk on all fours. Now there's power for everything. I don't know the last time you checked, but I have done a little, and I noticed there is now power evangelism, whatever that is. There is power prayer, power preaching, power healing, power encounters, power ministry for every size and shape there may be. You can even wear power ties to carry out your power ministry on power Sundays. I mean, if there's ever been an overused, abused word, it's power. The Spirit of God simply provides a normal Christian life for us. An everyday, believable, the word is authentically Christ-like life lived out from one day to the next. I sometimes like to compare it to a normal, authentic marriage. I know there are some of you thinking about marriage. Today, we come back to reality. So let me clarify. A normal, everyday, good, solid, reliable marriage is not made up of soft, romantic music filling rooms full of scented candles every day. It is not sitting for hours in a bubbly hot tub together, kissing and hugging one another. After a while, both of you can't even fit in the same tub, and you don't want another one in there with you when you are there. It is not your wife wearing 2 yards of saran wrap and a string of pearls as she crawls in bed at night. That's not the normal plan. It is not soft-footed waiters serving you a hot cup of tea as you sit on your Maui lanai watching the surf crash against the sand of the seas. The normal married life is not getting love letters from your spouse several times a week. It is not your husband getting ready for a shower, and as he takes his shirt off, you think of the model on the cover of GQ magazine. That's not the normal kind of husband you would expect. It's not a house full of teenagers anxious to do the supper dishes each evening, or thrilled to be told to keep their rooms spotlessly clean, or delighted to bring their grade point average up to 3.9, hopefully 4.0 before they graduate. That's not normal. That's not normal. The normal married life is not getting a mother-in-law with a face like Michelle Pfeiffer and a heart like Mother Teresa. That's not the normal mother-in-law. Well, what is normal? It is the authentic. It is the real. The normal marriage is everyday living from one day to the next, faithful to one another, counting on one another to be there when times are difficult and, in some cases, impossible to go on without the other person. The normal Christian life is a lot like that. It is the enablement to live a life that those without Christ can't even imagine. It is, if you will, the power to control your tongue. It is the ability to clear your and clean up your thoughts. It is a way to guard you from temptation so that you don't plunge in and fall into one temptation after another. The authentic Christian life offers you hope beyond the normal drag of the flesh. These two are always in opposition to one another. Think of them as such. The spirit life, the flesh life. The spiritual walk, the carnal walk. In order to enter the Christian life, well, let's compare it to buying a car. Two things are essential for you to enjoy the car that you buy. First is a set of keys. The key lets you in the car. It'll help open the trunk or the glove box, or even once you're in, to lift the hood on the car. You can't enjoy the car without the keys. What the keys are to the car, conversion is to the Christian life. Okay? You don't enter the Christian life because you're born into a Christian family, or because you attend a church where the Bible is taught, or even because you learn verses from this book called the Bible. You enter the Christian life through the key, Christ. John writes it this way: He who has the Son, S-O-N, the Son of God, has the life. He who does not have the Son of God does not have the life. You either have the key that gets you in the car or you don't. So first is the key. The second thing you need, and you'll notice it soon after getting the car, is fuel. Now, you can't pull up to your garden hose and turn on the spigot and put the hose in the tank and save money from going to down to the service station and put water in your... No, the engine is meant to run on a fuel. To the amazement of some people, and certainly I'm one of them, a number of people in the family of God think they can live their life out in the flesh and everything will run along as God planned it. When you operate in the flesh, the engine shuts down. The goal is to operate in the Spirit. What the fuel is to the car, the Spirit of God is to the authentic, normal Christian life. It is not a miracle a day to keep the devil away. In fact, someone has put it very well, a good friend of mine: if miracles were every day, they'd be called regulars. But they're miracles, and they rarely occur. And by the way, you're finding a parking space at Nordstrom's at Christmas time is not a miracle. Please, it's not. It just so happened a car pulled out and you pulled in. Hopefully. It's just that. Try your best not to make even the remarkable event miraculous. Miracles happen instantaneously and they lack anyone's ability to explain them. I have a friend who had cancer of the tongue. He asked me to pray along with a handful of his friends, and we prayed for him. He had the x-rays. He took the x-rays to get a second opinion at Mayo's, and somewhere between the physician in Dallas and the physician at Mayo that examined the same x-ray, the cancer was gone. No one could explain it, to the point where the people at Mayo Clinic said, "These are not the right x-rays." They just couldn't explain it. Another example: God, for some sovereign reason and for His purpose, healed my friend of that cancer on the tongue. I have other friends I prayed for, and they died with the disease. A more common response is, it does take its toll on you, and you are rarely miraculously healed. But sometime, and certainly God is able to do that. But that's a miracle. The spiritual life, the normal filling of the Spirit, doesn't have anything to do with a miracle. It has to do with putting the fuel in the tank and engaging the gears and driving, carrying on your life. Now, look at Colossians chapter 2, just before we get over to Ephesians. Look at Colossians 2, that's one of the little four small letters in the New Testament: Galatians, Ephesians, Philippians, and Colossians. Look at this second chapter, verse 6. I love this verse because of its simplicity. Therefore, as you have received Christ Jesus the Lord, that's the key. That's the key in the ignition that turns on the engine. That's the key that gets you inside. You do not claim to be a Christian if you have not received Christ Jesus the Lord. If you do, it's erroneous. He who has the Son has the life. He who has the key can start the car. Just as you have received Christ Jesus the Lord, that's the key. Now the fuel, so walk in him. That's the Spirit of God at work, fueling, engaging your life in an authentic manner. The longer I live, the more I place a high priority on authenticity. I don't know of anything that impresses the lost world more than this combination, an authentic life and a joyful attitude. Those things are contagious. How could you be this real and how could you be this joyful in a world like this in which we live? The way you live has nothing to do with the circumstances around you. That's what makes it such a phenomenal life to offer individuals. Now, turn from here to John chapter 14. Let's do a quick little review on where we've been. John 14, remember, is the conversation that followed the Last Supper. Jesus is with his faithful 11. Judas has left. Jesus is teaching them about the life yet to come. He tells them in John 14, verse 16, I will ask the Father. Remember, this is at the Last Supper. He's going to be with him only a few more hours. I will ask the Father. He will give you another helper that he may be with you forever. See those words? That he may be with you forever. Down in verse 17, we read, he abides with you and will be in you. So the promise is, when you come to Christ, now that we are at the time of the Spirit's working and the Spirit's filling and the Spirit's indwelling, when you come to Christ, you have the Spirit of God living within you. Before I go any further, let me tell you, a wasted prayer is, Lord, send me your Spirit. If you're a Christian, you have the Holy Spirit. And that's like praying, Lord, be with us today. It's a very common prayer. It's a wasted prayer. He is with us. In fact, his Spirit lives within every believer. It's called the indwelling of the Holy Spirit. And if you are in Christ, Christ is in you. With Christ comes as well the Holy Spirit. You have the Spirit and he permanently lives within you. Now look at Acts 1:8. Not only do we have the Holy Spirit permanently indwelling in us, we now have God's enablement. Jesus Christ promised the Holy Spirit. That's the first point. Second, the Spirit of God has now come and lives within us permanently. And the third is the Holy Spirit will come with power. Verse 8, you will receive power when the Holy Spirit has come upon you. You shall be my witnesses in Jerusalem, in Judea, in Samaria, even to the remotest part of the earth. One of the great missionary verses. In fact, it's a verse for all believers. We live our lives with an eye toward the world around us. We don't become a closed clan, just a tight little clique of people just living unto ourselves. That's the sign of a cult. A cult does that. But in authentic Christ-like Christianity, we live for the purpose of reaching the world with the message of the Savior. So the Holy Spirit will come with power. And we know now he has come. Third, we now have God's enablement. See the word power? It's the word from which we get our word dynamic or dynamite. Dunamis is the word. It's a word I call divine enablement. Divine enablement. Because I have the Spirit, I have within me the controls to handle my flesh. I can't handle it on my own. I couldn't all the time I was without Christ. But once I came to Christ, I got the key to the car. I got the fuel for the tank. And I engage the gears, and when I do, the Spirit of God takes over and overcomes the fleshly drive within me. The drive to react, the drive to strike back, the drive to get even, the drive to throw a temper fit, the drive to have my own way. On and on, we could list them for the rest of the afternoon. This is the work of the Spirit as he now provides divine enablement. I made a quick list of them in my study. We have an inner dynamic to handle life's pressure. We are now able to be joyful regardless. We have the capacity to grasp the deep things of God that we could never understand on our own without the help of the Spirit. We have little difficulty maintaining a positive attitude toward life, being unselfish, being servants, living humbly before one another. We have a keen sense of intuition. As we get into the text of Scripture, God begins to reveal to us his mind. We'll look more at that next time. We can be vulnerable and open. We can share our hurts, our needs, our brokenness. We rely on the Spirit to intercede for us in ways that we can't even do for ourselves. We have an internal filtering system so that when we are in the presence of error, we discern that it is error. We can actually live a life worry-free. My list goes on and on. Because we have the Spirit of God living within us, those things are different. That was not true before he lived there. With him comes the power, the enablement to live above the drag of everyday life. One more turn before we get to Ephesians. Look at 1 Corinthians chapter 6. I want you to see what you are as a living, breathing Christian. 1 Corinthians chapter 6 concludes verses 19 and 20 with some terribly important information. Do you not know? And by the way, he's writing to people in the first century. Can you imagine the people in the 21st century who don't know this? Even people that had been in a church that Paul founded. Do you not know, says the apostle, that your body is a temple of the Holy Spirit who is in you? So put that down. If you're taking notes, your body is a temple of the Holy Spirit. What does that mean? It means he resides there. He lives there. He indwells your person. You don't have to ask for him to come in. He lives within. And because he dwells within, his desire is to be in control of your lips and eyes and ears and actions and thoughts and reactions and motives. But we are the temple of the Holy Spirit who is in you. He even goes further, whom you have from God. And you know what that means? That means you're not your own. If you are inhabited by someone else, you're not your own. You're able to pull off what you could never do on your own. Another illustration. I love the piano. I would love to be able to play the piano. When I sit down, the piano groans when I begin to play it. It knows it's not being played well. However, if I were to bring into our home a man named Van Cliburn, and he gets himself ready and sits down at the piano, our piano sounds like the way a piano ought to sound. And I stand back and go, that is fantastic. That is wonderful. Our piano is so happy, and so are all of us who are listening to you today. And what if Van Cliburn said to me, you know what, Chuck? I have the ability to give you my person so that you can play like this. And I say, you're kidding. He goes, no. Okay, you ready? And I say, yeah. So I'm suddenly Van Cliburn. All right. So I sit down and I'm playing Chopin's Polonaise and Beethoven and Bach, and I'm doing all this Mozart work. I'm playing some great hymns. And it's wonderful. And I'm amazed at this ability to do what I could never have done on my own. And then I start thinking, hey, I'm pretty good. I start sounding like chopsticks all over again. You know why? Because when you're operating in the power of the Spirit, you don't operate for your own glory. If anything's being carried out, it's being carried out for God's glory. We just read, you're not your own. You're going back to playing chopsticks. And you can't play unless you're under the control of the one who has come to live within you. In a simple and fragmented way, that is what it is to be under the control of the Spirit. You're not your own. That means your goal in life is not to get what you want. Can I go further? It means it's not all about you, in spite of what you may hear today. You're not that great shakes. I mean, when you look deep enough, what you find is just gross depravity. You're not in life for yourself. We're not our own. We've been bought with a price. So what are we supposed to do? Look at verse 20, end of the verse, 1 Corinthians 6:20. Because of this, we are to glorify God in our bodies.

0: Chuck Swindoll has identified the heart of the matter. The Spirit-filled life isn't about pursuing what we want. It's about surrendering to the one who bought us at an infinite cost. That kind of surrender sounds radical in a world that insists that life is all about me. But here's the promise. When we stop grasping for control and start yielding to the Spirit of God, something remarkable happens. This is Insight for Living. 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What does being filled with the Spirit mean? 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
4: Welcome to Pathway to Victory with author and pastor Dr. Robert Jeffress. 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So how do we break that cycle of debt? Today on Pathway to Victory, Dr. Robert Jeffress shares the key to achieving financial independence. And that's according to the richest man who ever lived. But first, let's take a moment to hear some important ministry updates.
2: Thanks, David, and welcome to Pathway to Victory. In our new study of Proverbs, we're talking about Solomon's counterintuitive wisdom and its application to our lives. Today, we'll discover the key to achieving financial independence. My premise is based on the conclusions from the richest man who ever lived. In Proverbs 21, verse 20, Solomon wrote, "There is precious treasure and oil in the dwelling of the wise, but a foolish man swallows it up." That's a curious statement, and we'll discover what it means in a moment. But before we get started, I'm inviting you to take advantage of the helpful resources that complement these daily studies. The first is a book I've written called The Solomon Secrets, 10 Keys to Your Success. In this popular bestseller, I've addressed relevant topics such as managing your money, cultivating a healthy marriage, and overcoming your fears. The book is yours when you give a generous gift to support the ministry of Pathway to Victory. Plus, if you've never been in touch with Pathway to Victory, I'd like to send you In God We Trust, a two-disc collection of 12 beloved patriotic and sacred songs performed by the First Baptist Dallas Choir and Orchestra. It also includes two full-length teaching messages on America's Christian foundations. As our nation celebrates 250 years, this is a treasure for every Christian who calls America home. It's my gift.

0: to you just for getting in touch today. Now, let's get started with today's message. Are you looking to find financial margin and peace in your life? Solomon suggests that one of the keys is to spend your way to wealth.
1: People have always been fascinated by the subject of money, for good reason when you think about it. I mean, despite all the bad press that money gets from us preacher types, the fact is money can do a lot of wonderful things for people when you think about it. Money can relieve stress. Money can provide independence. Money can help us fulfill our dreams in life. When you think about it, money can do a lot of the very same things that God promises to do for us, at least at first glance. And I think that explains why Jesus said in Matthew 6, verse 24, "No man can serve two masters, for either he will hate the one and love the other, or he will despise the one and hold on to the other. You cannot serve, you cannot worship God and money." And notice Jesus didn't say you cannot worship God and your work, or you cannot worship God and sex. It's not that those other things cannot be idols for us. They can. But Jesus understood that money has a unique ability to take our heart's affection because of all of the things it can do for us. That also explains why Paul said in 1 Timothy 6:10, "For the love of money is the root of all sorts of evil. And some by longing for it have wandered away from the faith and have pierced themselves with many a pain." And yet most people I talk to, they don't have any desire to fall in love with money. They don't want to worship money. Instead, most people's attitude about money is like one couple who talked to me recently. They're facing the first year tuition bill for their child's college education. They said, "Pastor, we just want to have enough. We just want to have enough." Did you know, by the way, that is a biblical goal for your finances, to have just enough. Enough to meet your current and your future needs. Turn over to Proverbs chapter 30, if you would. Proverbs chapter 30. Solomon was the wealthiest man of his day. He understood both the benefits of money, but he also understood the limitations of money. After all, he had a lot of it. You look at Solomon's writings in both Proverbs and Ecclesiastes. Solomon taught, for example, don't worship money because it can be easily lost. In Proverbs 23, verses 4 and 5, we read, "Do not weary yourself to gain wealth. Cease from your consideration of it. When you set your eyes on money, it is gone, for wealth certainly makes itself wings and like an eagle that flies toward the heavens." Money can increase stress, Solomon said. In Ecclesiastes 5:12, he said, "The sleep of the working man is pleasant, whether he eats little or much." The person who doesn't have a lot, he's able to sleep at night. He's not worried about his finances and what he's going to do with all of his money. But the full stomach of the rich man does not allow him to sleep. Solomon said, "Money can rob us of present joy in this life." In Ecclesiastes 5:13, he said, "There is a grievous evil which I've seen under the sun, riches being hoarded by their owner to his hurt." So given the benefits of money and also the limitations of money, Proverbs tells us what a reasonable goal for us ought to be in our finances. And it's found in Proverbs 30. Look at verse 8. The writer said, "Lord, here's my prayer. Give me neither poverty nor riches, but feed me with the food that is my portion, that I not be full and deny you and say, 'Who is the Lord?' or that I be in want and steal and profane the name of my God." The writer is saying, "Lord, here's my prayer. Don't give me too much money, because if I have too much, I could be tempted to say I have no need for God." How many wealthy people do you know just like that? But he also said, "Lord, don't give me too little, lest I be tempted to do something wrong, to steal and profane your name. God, what I'm asking is that you give me just enough." That ought to be our goal in money, to have not too much, not too little, but have just enough. The question is, do you have enough? Do you have enough money, enough financial resources to meet both your current and your future needs? Well, let's take an exam right now to determine if you have enough, okay? I'm going to ask you four questions. They're not the only four questions I could ask, but here are four questions that will help you determine the state of your financial health right now. You ready for this? Here's question number one. If you or your mate were to lose your jobs, neither one of you had a job, how long could you survive? How many months without a paycheck? Question number two. If you add up all of your assets, that is everything you own, and subtract all of your liabilities, everything you owe, is that number a positive or a negative number? Question number three, for those of you with kids still at home who are facing college bills, do you have enough to provide for their college education if they choose to go to college? How much do you need for that? I went on a website this week, collegedata.com, and according to this website, the average cost for a four-year public education, public school, that's tuition and all the other expenses, the average cost is $100,000. For a private college, it's $170,000. Do you have enough to provide for your kids' education? Question number four, what about your retirement? You know, there's a day coming for everybody. Doesn't have to be 65 or 70, but there will be a day when you are no longer working with a steady paycheck coming in. Do you have enough money for retirement for when that day comes? How much money should you have right now for your future retirement? There are all kinds of formulas that people use, financial planners, to determine how much you ought to have right now for your future retirement. But here's a real simple formula. Take your age, multiply it by your current salary, and divide by 10. And that's the amount of money you ought to have right now. Your current age times your salary divided by 10. For example, if you're 40 years old, you make $50,000 a year. Multiply 40 times 50,000, divide by 10. That means right now you ought to have $200,000. You can do the math. Now, what do those four questions reveal about your financial health? Do you feel pretty good about where you are? Or are you ready to go out and slit your wrist right now? Now, before you reach for the razor blades, if it's the latter, you need to understand that most Americans owe more than they own, have not made adequate plans for retirement, and could not go more than a few weeks without a steady paycheck. You see, most Americans believe that the way to financial security is to earn a bigger salary, to win the lottery, or hope Aunt Gertrude dies before the first kid has to go to college. But as we're going to discover today, Solomon says the secret to financial success in life is not in earning, winning, or inheriting. The secret to financial success that God wants all of us to experience is through spending. That's right. You heard me right. The Solomon secret for success in your finances is to spend your way to wealth. Now, to know exactly what I'm talking about and what Solomon is talking about, turn to Proverbs chapter 21. Proverbs chapter 21. Financial consultant Dave Ramsey, who was in our church about a year and a half ago, he tells about two couples that came to see him for financial advice a number of years ago. And the first couple that came to him was a couple that was earning $35,000 a year. Even though they were earning $35,000 a year, they had accumulated $150,000 in their 401k plan. They had no credit card debt, and they only had 3 years worth of payments left on their $70,000 home. That was couple number one. Couple number two that came in right after the first couple had $64,000 in credit card debt. They drove two leased cars. They had a $175,000 outstanding mortgage on their home. What was their problem as compared to the first couple? You might assume that this second couple that had $64,000 worth of credit card debt and $175,000 left on their home, they must have earned less money than the first couple earning $35,000. No, Ramsey said this second couple was earning $84,000 a year. So how is it that one couple, admittedly a few years ago, could survive and thrive on $35,000 of income, and yet a second couple earning twice as much money was on the brink of financial insolvency? The key is the first couple had learned the Solomon secret for success in money, and that is margin, financial margin. You see, a lot of people, again, believe, well, if I just had more money, If I had a bigger paycheck, I'd be financially okay. But Solomon exposes the fallacy of that thinking in Ecclesiastes 5:11. He said, when good things increase, those who consume them increase. In other words, the higher your income, the higher your expenses. The more you make, the more you spend. Can I hear an amen on that? I mean, we all know that's true, don't we? And so that's why Solomon said, no, the key to financial security is in margin. It has to do with your spending. What is margin? Write down this definition. Margin is that comfort zone. It's the buffer zone between where you are and your limits in life. Margin is that buffer zone between where you are and your limits in life. Let me illustrate it for you this way. Take your outline right now. Hold it up so I know you're paying attention. Take out your outline. I want you to look at the outline very carefully. Did you notice all the wasted space on that outline? There's a lot of wasted space. It's white space. White space around the margins. White space between the words. I mean, if we wanted to be more economical around here, we could have filled up every inch of that outline with black type. But it would have been very difficult to read, wouldn't it? Margin, it gives it ease of reading. It provides comfort to the reader. It's the same thing that is true in every area of our life. If we fill up our life completely, if we have no buffer zone between where we are and our limits, in our work, in our relationships, and in our finances, it produces a great deal of stress. Dr. Swenson, in his best-selling book, Margin, describes what life is like without any buffer zones. I bet some of you can identify with this. Living without margin is being 30 minutes late to the doctor's office because you were 20 minutes late getting out of the hairdresser's, because you were 10 minutes late dropping the children off at school, because the car ran out of gas two blocks from the gas station and you forgot your purse. That is life without margin. The fact is, when you're always pressing the limits, you're going to feel stress in life, and that's true about your financial life as well. People who live in their finances without any margin, that is, they're spending everything they have, are under incredible stress. Perhaps you know people like this. Perhaps you're a person like this. You live from paycheck to paycheck, hoping and praying you run out of month before you run out of money. And if there's anything unexpected that comes up in the month, a car repair bill or a medical emergency, there is no way to cover that. And as far as big ticket items for the future, like a college education for your kids or your own retirement or caring for elderly parents, why, don't even think about that. There's no way to plan for that. And yet people do think about it. And so they have this nagging fear in the back of their minds that not all is well in their finances. And because of that stress, they live under unbearable pressure that extends to their relationships. Did you know one noted financial consultant says that 90% of divorces are precipitated by financial pressure? That's the result of living without any margin. And that's why Solomon gave this Solomon's secret for success with money. Look at Proverbs 21, verse 20. Solomon said, there is precious treasure and oil in the dwelling of the wise, but a foolish man swallows it up. The foolish person is the one who consumes everything he has. In Solomon's day, it was oil. That was a priceless commodity. The fool is the one who spends everything that he has. The fool is the one who lives from paycheck to paycheck, who says, I can't think about tomorrow. Someday I'll get my finances under better control. Sometimes the foolish person actually wraps his apathy and laziness in a spiritual veneer that says, oh, I'm going to trust God for the future. After all, Jesus said, live one day at a time. Does God want us to have financial margin? Does he want us to have this buffer zone between what we spend and what we earn? I need to offer a caution here about what the Bible says about finances. There is a difference in the Bible between saving money and hoarding money. The Bible draws a distinction between saving and hoarding. You know what saving is? It's setting aside a reasonable amount of money to meet future expected and unexpected needs. Saving is setting aside a reasonable amount of money to provide for future expected and unexpected needs. You know what hoarding is? It's stockpiling as much money as you possibly can to protect yourself from every adversity in life. And of course, that's impossible. But a person who is a hoarder doesn't understand that. He's the guy who's always running around, turning off lights, realizing that he's probably costing more by the wear and tear on the light bulbs and the energy he's saving doing so. He's the person who'll drive across town to save a nickel on a loaf of bread, oblivious to the gas that he spends doing so. He's the kind of person who will never take a vacation. He never has quite enough money because he's always saving for a rainy day instead of enjoying the sunshine of the present day. That's what a hoarder does. I have found, by the way, in my experience, that many people who went through the Great Depression, I'm not talking about the one in 2007, I'm talking the one back in the 30s. Many people who went through the Great Depression find it very difficult to spend money. They remember the horror of those 4 years in our nation's history. And so they hoard and they hoard and they hoard instead of being reasonable in the amount of money that they set aside. Listen to Ecclesiastes 5:13. Solomon says, "There is a grievous evil which I have seen under the sun, riches being hoarded by their owner to his hurt." You see, the problem with hoarding money is it robs you of the joy God wants you to have in this life as well. You've heard me speak before about my father. My father was a wonderful Christian man. In fact, he's the reason the rest of my family, my mom and all of us, became Christians. And I learned a lot of great lessons from my dad. And one of the lessons I learned from my dad was the importance, the discipline of saving money. I remember when I was a little boy, my dad would get paid 2 times a month. And on those Fridays, he would take me with him to the bank, to the Hillcrest State Bank across from SMU, and he would take me with him as he would deposit his check, and then he would purchase a United States savings bond and would go downstairs to the vault and would walk in there to his safety deposit box, and he would deposit that savings bond. He did that twice a month religiously, and when my dad was a relatively young man, he was diagnosed with pancreatic cancer, told he had just a few months to live. And I never will forget sitting around the kitchen table with my dad, going over his affairs. He knew he was about to die. I'll never forget what he said to me. He said, "You know, Robert, I spent my whole life setting aside this money so that I could enjoy it one day. And now I have to end up leaving it to you knuckleheads." You know, Solomon said basically the same thing. In Ecclesiastes 2:18, he said, "Thus I hated all the fruit of my labor for which I labored under the sun, for I must leave it to the man who will come after me." Now, when we're talking about financial margin, we're not talking about being a hoarder of money. We're talking about setting aside a reasonable amount in the present to take care of future expected and unexpected needs. What are the benefits of doing what Solomon said, of not consuming everything you make and setting some aside? I want you to notice in the Bible, there are three benefits of having financial margin, a buffer zone between your income and your expenditures. Number one, financial margin offers freedom to do the right thing. It offers us freedom to do the right thing. Years ago, I was listening to Dr. Laura Schlesinger. Remember her, who gave the advice on the radio all the time? Everybody listened to Dr. Laura. I was driving somewhere and had it turned on to Dr. Laura, and this lady called in, and she said, "Dr. Laura, I don't know what to do. Said, my father's been diagnosed with cancer. He lives in another state, and I would love to go visit him before he dies. But I can't afford to take off work the 2 weeks. I can't survive without 2 weeks of a paycheck. And not only that, I don't have the money for an airplane ticket without going ahead and racking it up on my overextended credit card. What should I do?" Talk about being on the horns of a dilemma. She had two choices and neither one of them was good. Do I experience financial insolvency? Or do I experience a lifetime of regret for not seeing my dad? See, that's the kind of choice you have, or lack of choice, when you have no financial margin. Financial margin gives us the freedom to do what we need to do. Financial margin, having that buffer zone, allows you to change jobs and do something you really want to do in life. Financial margin allows you to take that mission trip that you've been dying to take. Financial margin allows you to start that new business that God has placed on your heart to start. All of us need financial margin in our life. It is the freedom. It provides the freedom to do the right thing.
0: Solomon's Book of Proverbs will give you nuggets of wisdom that are guaranteed to bring success. 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
2: 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I'm David J. Mullins. Join us again next time when Dr. Jeffress continues his series called The Solomon Secrets, with more biblical wisdom on managing your finances. That's Wednesday here on Pathway to Victory. Pathway to Victory with Dr. Robert Jeffress comes from the pulpit of the First Baptist Church of Dallas, Texas. The Apostle Paul sailed these waters, walked these streets, and the church was never the same.
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5: What put in the hearts of these men to seek the Lord Jesus? The Holy Spirit. The Bible says, of our human flesh, there's none that seeketh after God. No, not one. Now, there are a lot of people in the realm of church growth today who say, well, we need to have seeker-sensitive services. That is, the people are coming seeking God. Friend, the Bible says no man seeks God. None. Not one. You say, well, I sought him. The only reason you sought him is because he first sought you. When God got you, you were running from God. The only reason God got you is he can run faster than you can. I mean, there's none that seeketh after God. No, not one. We love him because he first loved us. It is God who put the desire in our heart to seek him. Worship is a desire planted in the hearts of men by the Holy Spirit. And I will tell you, Today, God is seeking you.
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2: They got people working 24 hours a day whose job it is to ruin your children.
3: Dr. Tony Evans says the world is eager to disciple your children, but God entrusted that calling to parents.
2: The primary role of the home is the evangelization and discipleship of the children.
3: This is the Alternative Broadcast, featuring the timeless biblical teachings from the archives of Dr. Tony Evans. Dr. Evans says the only way to counter societal influences that lead our kids away from the Lord is to cultivate a family-based faith. Let's join him as he explains how to do that.
2: Like it or not, you and I are currently experiencing a cultural tsunami that is quite literally sweeping away a generation. There is virtually no sense anymore of absolute truth. The question is not, is it right or is it wrong? It's, how does it make me feel? That has become the dominant mindset of our contemporary generation. I was in a hotel the other day, and I was flipping a channel, and there was a comedian on. The comedian spent some time telling the worst possible jokes. At the end of him telling his jokes, he said this. He said, now, you all folks make sure that you keep God first in your life. In other words, there was no connection between what he was saying and what he was believing. There was a disconnect. You see it on the award shows. Folks, thank God after doing the worst kind of stuff, because there's no connection. God is there in a vague, general way, but his impact and influence on the decisions that are made is not. Unfortunately, we have a generation of Christian young people today who are wearing the enemy's uniform. And what I mean is they have adopted the value system of this world order. And it has become their value system, even though they may go to church. Moses, in Deuteronomy, is writing the children of Israel, or talking to the children of Israel, and they are getting ready to go into the promised land. What Moses tells the children of Israel is that if you want to survive in the promised land, the family must become the primary place where faith is transferred. Not the government, not the public school, not the church. He tells them, as the leader of the people, he says, if you're going to make it in the promised land, it's got to be made in your house. Today we live in a day of outsourcing. Companies outsource their products, outsource goods and services so that inside they don't have to deal with it. So they pay another company that's a professional in this arena, y'all handle this for us so we don't have to worry about it. And if I outsource it, then you pay the salaries of the people. You pay the benefits. We're going to outsource it because we don't want to be bothered with that. Today we have a generation that's outsourced their kids. School, you raise my kids for 8 hours. Church, you teach my kids. Television, you entertain my kids. Because I don't want to be bothered. I am too tired, too frustrated, got my own issues. I don't want to be bothered. And so because people don't want to be bothered, you got child abuse, child neglect. Moses says, if you are going to make it, then this thing has got to be rooted in your home. The fifth commandment, honor your father and mother, that you might live long in the land. Now, most of the time we talk about that individually, okay? But it was bigger than individually. If you want to survive in the culture, this parent-child thing has got to be tight. If you're going to survive in the culture, he talks to the young people, teenagers, honor your father and mother, because they're supposed to be honoring the Lord, and honor your father and mother that you survive the culture. Parents are supposed to be filters to keep the idols of the culture from entering into the life of the children. The reason why we are losing a generation is because what Moses told Israel, we don't care about today. You get parents and they'll say, but I don't want my kid in church. In fact, I don't even know if I'm going, because this is a Sunday. The kids come to church and my kid is not going to sit still. People expect church to be something church was never meant to be. It was never meant to raise your children. It was only meant to supplement your activity. It can only supplement. It cannot replace a mother and a father who have taken as their primary role in life the evangelization and the spiritual development of their children. The church is a highlight film, the family of the game. Where we have missed it is the home is no longer the central place for the spiritual development of the next generation. We have missed it. We've gone after new cars, new houses. We've gone after higher paying jobs. None of that's wrong in and of itself, unless going after it means I am no longer taking primary responsibility for the spiritual development of my children. In fact, I not only want to not take the spirit of responsibility, I don't want to have them. Moses says, we're getting ready to go, verse 1, over into the land to possess it. Verse 2, so that your son and your grandson might fear the Lord. Why are we going to do this in our homes? Why are we so that your son and your grandson, so this is multi-generational, might learn to fear the Lord. Your children might learn to fear the Lord because of what's happening in your house. Here it is. The job of a parent is to give their children, here it is, a biblical worldview. A biblical worldview. Now, what's a worldview? A worldview is a grid through which you look at life. It's like putting on sunglasses. When you put on sunglasses, it casts a new shade over what you see. What you see takes on a different color because you got shades on. So a worldview is the shades that you wear through the lens that you look at life. That's called a worldview. A worldview informs your decision making because it's the grid through which you think. Your worldview colors your perspective. People argue about politics all the time. Democrat versus Republicans. It all depends on what pair of glasses you have on. It's a worldview issue. He says it is the job of the home to craft a worldview for the family that is transferred to those under the influence of the family. He says in verse 1, this commandment, these statutes, this judgment, which the Lord your God has committed me to teach you. So why do you come to church? Let me tell you one of the reasons that people come to church. They come to church to be personally inspired. Nothing wrong with that. Personally taught, personally inspired. But that's not good enough reason. That's not enough. He says, I'm teaching you these commandments, I'm teaching you these statutes, and I'm teaching you these guidelines so that you might tell your son and your grandson. In other words, I'm not just preaching this for you. I'm preaching this to you so through you, it'll get to them. Every man in this building who comes to church Sunday after Sunday after Sunday, who never sits down with his family to review what he himself has learned, is a failed man. From a father standpoint, that's a failed father. And now you may be a great provider, but if you're not providing spiritual food for your son and your grandson, and he majors on the boys because they themselves would head families, but if you're not, if this is only for you, I had a man one day, he asked me, what am I supposed to teach my family? I said, did you come to church? Well, if you were paying attention, then you got some principle that you can share for what you've learned. And then if they've gone through a program, you can certainly ask them what they've learned.
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3: 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I'll repeat that information after the second part of today's lesson. Here's Dr. Evans picking up his study on how to cultivate a family-based faith for our children.
2: Mothers and fathers are to be the dominant spiritual influences in the life of their children. The job of the church is to train the parents to disciple the kids. So let me ask you a question, parents. How often do you sit down spiritually with your children? How regularly? Let me ask this. How often do you eat physical food with your children? Why do you go to work? You go to work so you can keep food on the table. Why do you go to church? So you can keep food on the table. But what good is food in a cupboard that's never been served for a meal? There is not a family here that should not be having family devotions 3, 4, 5 days a week. Based on schedules, I know people have different schedules. Some travel for work. I know. Okay. But there is no excuse. None. Absolutely none. You say, but wait a minute. You don't understand. I'm tired when I come home. I'm tired. Okay. So I guess that means we're not going to look at television because I'm tired. I guess that's what that means. We ain't going to look at television because I'm tired. We're not going to work out because I'm tired. No, our problem is not that we're tired. I mean, that may be a problem. You may be tired, but that's an excuse because we're talking about the future of your children. And when you bring it all together, now you're talking about the future of the culture. Thousands of people are working nonstop to put garbage in your kids' mind. They got people working 24 hours a day whose job it is to ruin your children. He says, this is a worldview. Notice, he says, teach them diligently to your sons, verse 7. When you sit in the house, when you walk by the way, when you lie down, when you rise up. What's wrong with them memorizing a verse a week? If they can remember the lyrics to them hip-hop songs, they can remember one verse a week. Right on the doorpost, have plaques on the wall, right? I mean, have it all over. Play some Christian music in the house sometime. Let them run into this thing all the time because the culture has them running into their thing all the time. All the time. He says, if you want to survive in the place I have you with all this junk going on, he says, the family has got to take this thing seriously. This is not, I know this is not going to be a popular statement, but this is not first about your happiness. This is not first about your happiness. And yeah, I'm for happiness and I'm for that, but that's not first. This is first about your future. Your future. He says, you teach them to love the Lord your God with all your heart, your soul, and your might. Now that's your job. That's your job as parents. Your job as parents is to teach your child a Christian worldview so that God is their point of reference in every area of their life. To not disconnect it. That God is your point of reference at school. That God is your point of reference when you're playing with your friends. That God is your point of reference on your sports team. That God is your point. You teach them to love the Lord your God. Now watch this now. With all your heart. Now, when the Bible talks about the heart, it's here. Obviously, he's not talking about the pump in your chest that pumps blood. He's talking about your will. You know, when God's playing ball, we say, oh, he got heart. He got heart. When we say he got heart, that means he has chosen to go get it. Or a person doesn't have heart, no fight in them. Love the Lord with all your will. Then he says all your soul. That's your passion, your emotion. He doesn't know what sterile love. He wants a love you can feel. With the passion of your being. Then with all your strength. That's your body. It says, you train this generation and the next generation, because you're trying to do it too, to love the Lord their God with all they got. Family worship must be regular. The symbols of the faith must be all around your house. Boundaries must be set. Parents, how do you relate to a teenager? Simple. Establish boundaries. These are the boundaries. Now, as long as you stay within the boundaries, you are free. You are free. You're free. This is the boundary. The boundary is you come in at 11 o'clock based on the age. The boundary is that these are your work chores. These are your responsibilities. This is the boundary. These are the boundaries. Now, when you step on the line and you're out of bounds, these are the consequences. You step on the line, these are the consequences. However, when you stay within the line, these are the rewards. So it's not just consequences, it's curses and blessings. So if I can trust you on this year to be in at 11, then next year we'll discuss 12. You know, we'll bless you with another hour because you honored the boundaries today. We complain that our kids are out of bounds when they've never had boundaries. So they create their own. You give them these judgments, these standards. What he is simply saying to them, what I am simply saying to us, is that if we are serious about the future, then the family is going to have to step up and take seriously its responsibility to be the dominant influencers in the spiritual well-being. What would you look like if somebody else is feeding your kids every day? Oh, you hungry? Oh, go down the street. They got something to eat. Okay, I would say you're an irresponsible parent if you say, I ain't got time to feed you. Let that lady down the street cook for you. But that's what we're doing with the kids. We're saying, let somebody else influence your life. I don't have time. No, it's not having time. It's not making the priority choices that will inconvenience you to take the time. And that's okay, though, because the culture has got a whole lot of pseudo mothers and fathers out there ready to raise your kids. The gangbangers will be glad to raise your sons. The abusers will be glad to love on your daughters. Be glad to. So there's a lot of surrogate stuff out there would love to take your place. All you got to do is not be there. It is the responsibility. Moses said, my job is to teach you. Your job is to take it home diligently, he said. Don't be talking about you did it last month. Nothing diligent about that. Talking about I fed my kids dinner last month. Hello? Well, you want credit? He says, write them on the doorpost of your house and write them on your gate. Do not delegate to anybody the spiritual development of your children. Supplement it. Don't delegate it.
3: 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But right now, he's back with a personal story about his father-in-law's final words as the family gathered to say goodbye.
2: He didn't say, I wish I would have made more money. He didn't say, I wish I had a higher promotion. I wish I had a bigger house. I wish I had a nicer car. I wish I had better clothes. The only thing he said was, and he uses that Old Testament phrase, he says, I see my loins, and God's been good. Mother and father, right now, I want to ask you, If God called you home tomorrow, would you look at your family and say, it's all good? Not first because I got them through college, as admirable as that is. Not first because of some great human achievement, but first and foremost because they have learned to love the Lord their God with all of their heart, with all of their soul, and with all of their might. May God cause you to make the decision. As for me and my house, we will serve the Lord. And if we get enough people making that decision, maybe we can salvage a generation.

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1: If the dead are not raised, let's eat and drink, for tomorrow we die. What is the point of serving the Lord? What is the point of sacrifice? 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
2: Welcome to Grace to You with John MacArthur here on 90.9 KCBI. For 56 years, John was the pastor teacher of Grace Community Church in Sun Valley, California. And for all of that time, he was the featured Bible teacher with Grace to You. And in fact, Grace to You will always exclusively feature John MacArthur's verse-by-verse Bible teaching. We're grateful for John's legacy of expositing Scripture in a way that was timeless. He did not load his sermons with illustrations tied to current events, but he consistently

0: has always been. As you may be aware, John went to heaven last year. In fact, it was 1 year ago today. And as a timely way to reflect on our eternal hope in Christ, the hope that has already become a reality for John, we're looking to a series by John MacArthur that reminds us that for the Christian who dies, the end is not the end. And that's the title of this series from 1 Corinthians 15, The End Is Not the End. And so with his message called What the Resurrection Means for You, here is Grace to You Bible teacher John MacArthur.
1: We are returning to the 15th chapter of 1 Corinthians, and I want to read you verses 29 to 34 as the setting for the Word of God. Otherwise, what will those do who are baptized for the dead? If the dead are not raised at all, why then are they baptized for them? Why are we also in danger every hour? I affirm, brethren, by the boasting in you which I have in Christ Jesus our Lord, I die daily. If from human motives I fought with wild beasts at Ephesus, what does it profit me? If the dead are not raised, let us eat and drink, for tomorrow we die. Do not be deceived. Bad company corrupts good morals. Become sober-minded as you ought, and stop sinning, for some have no knowledge of God. I speak this to your shame. That is a fascinating little section. A number of questions and a very serious warning and indictment. Just exactly what is going on here? We find that he sees this as an incentive on three levels. An incentive, a compelling incentive on three levels. Very fascinating portion of Scripture. Let me help you to see what those levels are. First of all, I think Paul is saying here that the fact that we will be who we are in glorified forms, we will be eternally ourselves, but in perfected reality in heaven, both soul and body, is a motivation to salvation. So you see, if we deny resurrection, we lose this great salvation incentive. There's a second incentive here that I think the Apostle Paul lays out for us, about which there is really no doubt. It's in verses 30 to 32. Why are we also in danger every hour? I affirm, brethren, by the boasting in you which I have in Christ Jesus our Lord, I die daily. If from human motives I fought with wild beasts at Ephesus, what does it profit me? If the dead are not raised, let's eat and drink, for tomorrow we die. What is the point of serving the Lord? What is the point of sacrifice? Why am I doing this? Why am I living my entire life in danger every hour? What is the purpose of dying every day? Why don't I just eat and drink and die? If there's no resurrection, there's no motive for service, for sacrificial, enduring, suffering service. And Paul served in the boldest way. He even identified himself as a soldier, as a warrior, as a boxer, as a wrestler, as a runner. Paul and the other apostles basically lived in peril their entire life. At any hour, a blow of persecution could strike them down, and did eventually. Why am I living like this? Why am I risking my life? Why am I in danger every moment from the very moment of my conversion when I was immediately viewed by the Jews as a traitor? Why did I have to be let down over the wall to escape the plotting of the Jews way back in Damascus at the very beginning of my Christian life? Why have I endured all the things that are listed in the letter to the Corinthians, the second letter to the Corinthians? Why do I have to be afflicted in every way? Why do I have to be persecuted, struck down? Why am I always carrying about in the body the dying of Jesus? Why is this necessary? Why is death working in me all the time? Why do I need to be in prison? Why am I being falsely accused? Why am I being shipwrecked, spending

0: night and day in the ocean. Why have I been beaten with rods so many times and whipped by the Jews? And why? Verse 31, I affirm, brethren, by the boasting in you which I have in Christ Jesus our Lord, I die daily. That's not some mystical spiritual thing. Literally, he says, I expect every day to die, to actually die. When he says, I affirm, this is a Greek particle that introduces an oath. He is literally giving an oath. I'm giving you an oath, and I have a right to declare this. I die every day. Why am I doing this? So that I can boast in your faith if we don't rise. It isn't that he's proud of himself. It is that he is grateful for the work the Lord has done. The phrase, I die daily, or the statement, I die daily, is very, very strong. He is really saying, I swear that every day, for your sakes, I stand at death's door. Why in the world am I doing this if there's no resurrection? What's the point of putting my life on the line? It makes no sense. And he even refers to one particular incident in verse 32. If from human motives I fought, or literally humanly speaking, I fought with wild beasts at Ephesus, what does it profit me? Now, what's he talking about here? We don't really have anything in the book of Acts or in the record of Paul's life that indicates that he was thrown into an arena with wild beasts at Ephesus. But in the 19th chapter of the book of Acts, we do read this in verse 23. When he was in Ephesus, there was no small disturbance. A man named Demetrius, a silversmith who made silver shrines of Artemis, the god or goddess of the Ephesians, was bringing no little business to the craftsmen. These he gathered together with the workmen of similar trades and said, men, you know that our prosperity depends on this business. You see and hear that not only in Ephesus, but in almost all of Asia, this Paul has persuaded and turned away a considerable number of people, saying that gods made with hands are no gods at all. Not only is there danger that this trade of ours fall into disrepute, but also that the temple of the great goddess Artemis be regarded as worthless, and that she whom all of Asia and the world worship will even be dethroned from her magnificence. When they heard this, they were filled with rage. They began crying out, saying, great is Artemis of the Ephesians. The city was filled with confusion. They rushed with one accord into the theater where Paul was, dragging along Gaius and Aristarchus, Paul's traveling companions from Macedonia. And when Paul wanted to go into the assembly, the disciples would not let him. You know the story of his escape. Is that what he's referring to? Is it that sort of metaphoric wild beasts? Or was there some other time when he actually was thrown into an arena with wild beasts? Could be either. There's no reason to necessarily assign this to the incident I read in Acts 19. It may well be that he was actually thrown into an arena with wild animals, much like Daniel. There are legends about that. There is a legend that, and maybe it's borrowed from Daniel, that Paul was put in an arena with wild beasts, and the wild beasts treated him the same way the lions treated Daniel. They just sat there and never attacked. The word used here is the kind of description that we see connected to the gladiators who fought the lions in the arena. We don't know. Whatever it is, Paul says, why am I doing this? Why am I living every day on the edge? Humanly speaking, this doesn't profit me. What's the point of this? Why am I bearing in my body the marks of Christ? Galatians 6:17. If the dead are not raised, come on, let's just eat and drink, for tomorrow we die. Let's just be hedonists. That language, by the way, is directly quoted from Isaiah 22:13. Where it is an expression of the hedonism of apostate Israel. Apostate Israel was so hedonistic in Isaiah's day that they basically lived out this. Eat, drink, tomorrow we die. A kind of hedonistic godlessness. Hey, if there's no resurrection, if I don't exist in the future, then why am I doing this? Why am I hoping for a reunion with the noblest and best of all humanity, those that have come to know the true God and live for Him? Why am I giving my life? Why am I sacrificing anything? It's foolish. If there is no resurrection, then let's live like animals. This is what was, I think, haunting Solomon in the writing of Ecclesiastes. Listen to the words of Ecclesiastes chapter 2. This is human wisdom, humanly speaking. There is nothing better for a man, Ecclesiastes 2:24, than to eat and drink and tell himself his labor is good. That's it. Eat and drink. That's all there is. Chapter 3, verse 12, I know there's nothing better than to rejoice and do good in one's lifetime, and that every man should eat and drink and see the good in his labor. In chapter 5, verse 18, here is what I have seen to be good and fitting, to eat and drink and enjoy oneself in all one's labor in which he toils under the sun during the few years of his life which God has given him, for this is his reward. That is absolute hedonistic cynicism. In the 8th chapter, in the 14th verse, we read, there is futility which is done on the earth. That is, there are righteous men to whom it happens according to the deeds of the wicked. On the other hand, there are evil men to whom it happens according to the deeds of the righteous. I say that this too is futility. So I commended pleasure, for there is nothing good for a man under the sun except to eat and to drink and to be merry, and this will stand by him in his toils throughout the days of his life which God has given him under the sun. Everything is under the sun. And if all there is what's under the sun and you're just protoplasm waiting to become manure, what's the point of serving God, sacrificing? Go then, chapter 9 of Ecclesiastes, verse 7, eat your bread in happiness, drink your wine with a cheerful heart, for God has already approved your works. Let your clothes be white all the time, and let not oil be lacking on your head. Enjoy life with the woman whom you love all the days of your fleeting life, for this is your reward under the sun. Jesus told us about a rich fool in Luke 12 who said, eat, drink, and be merry, for tomorrow we die. Classical literature is full of this. This infected the Greek world, the Roman world. Herodotus, the Greek historian, tells of a custom among the Egyptians. In social meetings among the rich, when the banquet is ended, a servant carries around to several guests a coffin in which there is a wooden image of a corpse carved and painted to resemble a dead person as nearly as possible. The wooden corpse is shown to each guest, and each guest is told, gaze here, drink, and be merry, for when you die, such shall you be. But if there is a resurrection, then there's every reason to serve and to receive a full reward. We will rise, 2 Corinthians 5. We know that if the earthly tent, which is our house, is torn down, we have a building from God, a house not made with hands, eternal in the heavens. Another eternal body, a resurrection body. But if there's no resurrection, there's no incentive for a reunion. So if you're just going to go out of existence, it's pointless. There's no incentive for service. If this is all there is, you might as well suck up all the pleasure you can. There's a third incentive that Paul mentions. Not only is an incentive in the resurrection to salvation and service, but to sanctification. This is very important. Verses 33 and 34. Do not be deceived. And that is a very common warning. Galatians 6, 7, don't be deceived. What you sow, you'll reap. 1 Corinthians 6, 9, don't be deceived. James 1, don't be deceived. It's a present tense. It could be read, stop being deceived. Bad company corrupts good morals. Incredibly important statement. Bad company corrupts good morals. Now, you see the word company in English. I don't know what your version might say. But that is not really the best translation. The company is too benign a word. This is a much more profound word. It is the Greek word homilia, homilia. Its basic meaning is association, communion. In fact, it is used only here in the entire New Testament, but when it is used in the Greek Old Testament, the Septuagint, in Exodus 21:10, it has reference to marital intercourse. It's a very significant kind of association. But more than that, it is used again in the Old Testament, and only those two places, in Proverbs 7:21, and there it is translated, seductive speech. So what it is, it has overtones of seduction and even sexual behavior. This you must know. Bad associations, bad exposure to seductive speech, and in other Greek writers, it refers to a lecture or a lesson or even a sermon. We could sum it up and say this: bad teaching corrupts good morals. Bad theology corrupts good morals. Bad associations corrupts good morals. What kind of associations are we talking about? The answer comes in Psalm 1. How blessed is the man who doesn't walk in the counsel of the wicked, nor stand in the path of sinners, nor sit in the seat of scoffers. You don't walk in the counsel of the wicked. You don't listen to their instruction. You don't stop and stand and connect with sinners. And you don't sit and be instructed by scoffers. Bad doctrine, bad perceptions, bad information corrupts good morals. And here's some bad information. There is no resurrection. That corrupts good morals. If you have the hope of Christ welcoming you into his presence, then you'll understand 1 John 3:3. Verse 2, we are the children of God now, but it hasn't yet appeared what we will be, but we know that when he will appear, we will be like him, a person recognizable. And we'll see him as he is, and everyone who has this hope on him purifies himself just as he is pure. The hope of resurrection, reunion with Christ is a purifying hope. Bad theology, bad instruction, bad teaching, bad belief corrupts good morals. People live their theology. They live their convictions. They live what they believe. Evil companions, evil associations expose you to bad theology, bad doctrine, and that corrupts good morals. So in verse 34, he says, become sober-minded as you ought and stop sinning. For some have no knowledge of God, and I speak this to your shame. If you're following these people who are completely ignorant of God and you're following their bad theology, you should be ashamed of yourself. Stop sinning. Wrong doctrine produces evil behavior. Thucydides tells how when the deadly, fatal plague came to Athens, people committed every unimaginable, shameful crime. He says they snatched every lustful pleasure because they believed life was short and there was no resurrection. They would have to pay no price for their vice. The Roman poet Horace wrote this, Tell them to bring wines and perfumes and the two short-lived blossoms of the lovely rose, while circumstances and age and the black threads of the fates still allow us to do so. The fates, indulge. One of the most famous poets, Latin poets, is Catullus. You can Google him and you'll find some interesting things. Catullus wrote this, "Let us live, my Lesbia." Lesbia was his pseudonym for his lover, to whom he wrote a lot of poems that are still around. "Let us live, my Lesbia, and let us love, and let us value the tales of austere old men at a single halfpenny," in other words, cheap and useless. "Suns can set and then return again. But for us, when once our brief light sets, there is but one perpetual night through which we must forever sleep. Let's live, let's love, before we go out of existence." Take away the thought of life to come, take away the thought of resurrection, take away the thought of accountability, take away the thought of punishment, take away the thought of reward, and life becomes a hedonistic disaster. A metaphor for that is simple and visible to all of us. Watch the news. When riots happen in an inner city and the people know that the police can't stop them, they tear the place down because they know there will be no consequences. The ultimate consequence, of course, for the unbeliever is hell. The ultimate hope for the believer is heaven. Both of those lay a heavy, heavy claim on how we live our lives. So, verse 34, become sober-minded. Think clearly. Live righteously. Stop sinning. Stop your shameful conduct. Does the resurrection matter? Of course it matters. We're going to live forever. The resurrection of Christ is a reality, and because He lives, we will live. Salvation, then, can be sought in the hope of resurrection, reunion, and resurrection life. Service can be given with suffering and even martyrdom because it will produce an eternal reward in the resurrection. Sanctification should be the goal of our lives here. Purity, the goal of our lives here, because we will be rewarded eternally in the presence of the Lord. Anything less than this is a shameful deception. Lord, we thank You for Your word. And Lord, we do understand that this life is a vapor that appears for a little time and vanishes away, and we live forever. We who are Yours live forever with You. We pray that You will cause us to live in the light of heaven, anticipating the glorious reunions there with all the saints who've gone before, and including You, our blessed Christ, that we will live lives of sacrificial service, knowing that we'll be rewarded in Your presence and able to cast our crowns at Your feet, that we'll live lives of sanctification, being purified in the hope of that resurrection, which will unite us to You. We want to hear, "Well done, good and faithful servant." We thank You, Lord, for the promise of life that takes all the emptiness and uselessness of living under the sun away and replaces it with hope for how we live here, how we love here, how we serve here, will show up again in our eternal blessing, whereby we will be able to enjoy and glorify You forever and ever. May our hearts be eager to embrace the life that is to come. And may we hold lightly to the things of this world. These things we ask in the name of Christ. Amen.
1: Amen. You're listening to Grace to You, featuring the Bible teaching of John MacArthur. And on this day, which marks exactly 1 year since John went to be with Christ, it seemed right to focus on the eternal hope that every believer has, a hope that is now reality for John MacArthur. So we've been looking at the sting of death that Christ defeated on the cross and the glorious hope of resurrection that he made possible. We call our current series, The End is Not the End. Now, throughout his many decades as a Bible teacher, John wrote dozens of books, and arguably the one that has been the most influential is the Gospel according to Jesus. It was John's love for the Gospel of the Bible and his concern for people who are self-deceived about their salvation that prompted him to write this book. The publisher had modest expectations for the Gospel according to Jesus when it was released, but it became a bestseller, and it really struck a nerve throughout the evangelical movement, and it still creates a buzz today. 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Now for the entire Grace to You staff, I'm Phil Johnson. Remember to watch Grace to You television this Sunday on DirecTV Channel 378, and then be back when John MacArthur continues his compelling and sobering study, The End is Not the End. It's another half hour of unleashing God's truth, one verse at a time, on tomorrow's Grace to You.
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5: We tend to marry outside of our birth order, and that's a good thing because simply marrying outside of your birth order increases the probability of success in marriage.
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4: Every time Dr. Lehman's with us, I mean, he knocks it out of the park. His sense of humor, his stories, his practical applications all make for a great conversation. He's known as the birth order guy, and he has some strong insights on how the order in which you were born affects your personality. His groundbreaking book, The Birth Order Book, really helps you better understand yourself and how birth order plays a role in who you are. Today, we're coming back to a program with Dr. Kevin Lehman about improving your marriage relationship by knowing more about your birth order and your spouse's birth order. This was really fun and eye-opening.
6: It was. And on previous programs, as we've talked with Dr. Lehman about birth order and how it influences us as individuals and as parents, this was the first time we talked with him, though, about how that birth order affects the marriage relationship. And Dr. Lehman is an internationally known psychologist, radio and television personality, educator, speaker. He's written over 50 books on parenting, marriage, and family living. And we're going to pick up the conversation as he describes how he developed an interest in this concept of the birth order.
5: Well, I was sitting in a college classroom, and my professor was talking about the firstborn child. And he described the firstborn as organized, doesn't like surprises, reliable, conscientious, a list maker, an achiever. There's a right way to do things. I said, oh, my goodness, he just described my sister. And then he went to the middle child. Opposite from the firstborn. Yeah, check. Hard to pin down. Plays off of what's ever above him in the family. A mediator, a negotiator. Huge with loyalty and friendships.
0: Hmm.
5: And I thought, oh, my goodness, he just described my brother. And yet my brother was an A student like my older sister, okay? So he was the firstborn male, let me point that out, as well as the middle child.
7: So okay? Both attributes.
5: Yes. And then he went to the baby, and that was the clincher for me. Attention-getting, fun-loving, never met a stranger, could sell dead rats for a living. Well, listen, one of my claims to fame is I talked my way into Disney World.
7: That's pretty good.
5: Now, check this out. Not one ticket, not two, but nine.
7: Don't tell Disney World.
5: I won't. Let's keep this a secret, but I'll tell you.
7: Okay, have you ever paid them back for that?
6: A lot of publicity right there in the mention.
5: Well, really, I mean, babies have the skill to sell dead rats for a living. In the business world, your CEOs are your presidents, your accountants, your engineers, are your firstborn children. Anything where technology pays off huge, you're most likely to find the firstborn. Your entrepreneurs in the business world, Donald Trump, Steve Forbes, Bill Gates Jr. I mean, I know he's a college dropout, but the guy did pretty good. He's a middle child. So middle children tend to roll differently than the rest of the flock. Babies, charming, could sell dead rats for a living, like I said, got away with murder, most likely to retain their pet name. Her name might be Mary Lou, but everybody still calls her Buffy, you know. So it's interesting to me how all these cubs come out of the same den, and yet they're all unique. Now, today, we're having smaller families. So we have a lot of only children who are step-cousins, so to speak, to the firstborns. They're everything we said the firstborns are, only put the word super in front of it. Super conscientious, super reliable, super, you know, they're little adults by age seven. And so a lot of families, like we have five kids, but we've got an only child in that five. Well, how do you do that? Well, there's variables that affect birth order.
7: Well,
5: big age gaps, for example, set that
7: right
5: up.
7: Let me ask you this question, that 80-20 rule. Do you find that, because some people will say, well, that's not me. I'm firstborn, but I act like a lastborn. Does that happen, and how frequent is that?
5: It happens all the time. And the variables of birth order, you really have to understand the variables or you won't grasp what we're talking about today. The variables are sex, number one. You have five kids in the family. One of them is a male. There's something special about one child in the family. So that kid could be in the second, third, fourth, or even fifth position and still have firstborn-like qualities.
7: Because of his or her gender.
5: Because of their gender. Okay. Right. Then you have age gaps. A five-year age gap between same-sex kids, you would draw another line in a family. So that's where it splits off. Okay.
7: Well, let me ask you about that. So there's five kids in my family. I'm the fifth born, the last born, but I'm 6 years from my closest sister.
5: Right.
7: They're all 1 year apart.
5: Yeah.
7: So what category would that be?
5: You're a firstborn son. Are you the president of Focus on the Family, or did I not hear John Fuller right? Are you the boss?
7: Okay.
5: Yeah. Are you the boss? Are you the boss? Answer the question.
7: I've got the title. I don't know.
5: Actually,
7: see what I'm saying? Gene's the boss.
5: But do you see what I'm saying?
7: Yeah.
5: That gap sets those things up. Our youngest, little Lauren, is very creative and very detailed oriented. And she's the baby of the family. But she's a functional only child. Yeah. So, again, only children do logarithms in their head at age seven. I mean, they're advanced from the rest of us.
7: But I would think, especially, you know, in my case, I would say I'm average in those kind of discipline categories, but I'm more extroverted. I like people.
5: But that's the influence of those sisters above you.
7: Okay.
5: We're always affected by what's above us in the family, not what's beneath us.
7: Well, let me say publicly, thank you, Kim and Dee, for that influence.
5: Well, and here's the other thing. Twins.
7: Yeah.
5: Twins break up the birth order. If you want to pray for a kid, special prayer, pray for the kid that follows the twins. Because the twins, whether they're fraternal or identical, get an awful lot of attention. Hmm. So people who say, I get letters from people, oh, this is non-biblical. I said, well, yeah, okay, Tom. Mm-hmm. Okay, Cain and Abel. There's a lot of things where brothers or sisters are diametrically different personalities.
7: Well, that gives us kind of a good background. Let's dial it up now. When those firstborns, middleborns, and lastborns get older, and now they're going to marry somebody. We often talk about how opposites attract. I think in our marriage counseling here, similar to what you experienced, Kevin, you see that 80-20 rule usually applies. About 80% of us are attracted to people who are different from us. Talk about that magnetism and talk about how birth order plays into that attraction.
5: Well, let's start with if both of us were the same, there'd be little use for one of us. Okay.
7: Well, some opposites may have that thought.
5: Yeah. But opposites do attract. I mean, as a baby of the family, I can tell you, I married Mrs. Uppington.
7: Now, and where is she?
5: Mrs. Uppington, of course, is my pet name for my firstborn wife who loves restaurants with 4 and 5 forks. There's a right way to do things. She was color coordinated at birth, I believe. But, you know, I can still remember as a young husband-to-be standing at that aisle as she walked down the flower-strewn aisle. We spent $29 for flowers on our wedding. It was a big affair. And I remember looking at her little daisy she had. To this day, she hates daisies. But I didn't realize that underneath that bouquet was a rule book.
7: Hmm.
5: And firstborns tend to be the rule makers.
7: Mm-hmm.
5: Firstborns are good at spotting flaws. That's why they're good engineers and good accountants, astronauts in outer space. Of the first 23, 21 firstborns, 2 only children. Not a middle or a baby in sight. Mm-hmm. So here I am, baby of the family. Now, I knew nothing about birth order at that point, very, very little. But I didn't realize that what happens in marriage is that when two people marry, it's not two, it's at least 6.
7: How do you get that math?
5: Because you marry your in-laws, and you either reap the benefit of what happened in that family, mm-hmm. or you pay for it. Mm-hmm. So it's not only your bride or your groom's birth order, but what kind of family did they come out of? Was there a critical-eyed parent there? Now, we talked about age gaps, gender. We didn't mention physical handicaps or mental handicaps, but that's part of the variables. But put a critical eye. And that means a person who can spot a flaw at 50 paces in the marriage, and you got trouble.
7: Hmm.
5: Because they're going to be a flaw picker. That person isn't going to feel like they're loved. Women in particular who thrive on affection need to know that their husband has their back at every moment of their life. Okay? And many of us as men who aren't great wordsmiths, but we're great critics, can take the spirit of a woman and just level it with just a word or a look.
7: That's a majority of the relational component, isn't it?
5: It is.
7: When you describe that, that's most marriages.
5: I wrote a book called Smart Women Know When to Say No. In a contrast, the controlling male and the pleasing female.
7: Mm.
5: It's a very neurotic relationship. And like a moth to a flame, these people find each other out. So there's opposites that attract that aren't good, healthy marriages. Because one person does all the controlling and the other is beaten over the head like a baby seal.
7: Let me ask you this. Some people are listening thinking, okay, this sounds good. This sounds psychological, and I get it. Where is God in this whole thing? Why did he design us like this? There's only so many emotions that we can feel. There's only so many attributes that we have. There's only so many positions in birth order that you can be. And he puts that all together, and then you're attracted to your spouse. And yet, in most marriages, you have to learn to be selfless. Is it fair to say that if you put Christ at the center of your relationship, he can smooth out some of those rough edges?
5: Well, that's what you hear all over the Christian kingdom. It just put Christ at the center of your life. The problem is, if you've married a woman who came out of a very dysfunctional family, who didn't have a loving father, number one, she's got all kinds of issues with God. Because
7: so it's going to take a lot of sandpaper.
5: She doesn't even see God as the loving father. Mm. She sees him as the critical-eyed person. She runs on guilt. Now, I know I'm stepping on some toes when I say these words, believe me. But we tend to, in the kingdom of God, come up with these little platitudes. And so, yes, you want to rely on God for all things. If anything is going to overcome this great dysfunction in a family, it's the love of Jesus Christ in one's life. What I've learned is it takes people sometimes decades to get to that point where they really understand that the sin I'm going to commit next week, you know what, Jim and John? It's already forgiven. Mm. See, God, Jesus came to this earth to put an end to religion. To put an end to religion. Not start a religion. You know, it's all about a relationship. So, yeah, I mean, I can tell you, I don't know how people make it without God in marriage, if that's the question. I know people do, but I don't know how they do it.
6: Mm. Well, here at Focus on the Family, we want to help you in your marriage. 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And Dr. Kevin Lehman is our guest today on the program. And if you'd like to find out more, we do have details about his book, The Birth Order Book, Why You Are the Way You Are, over at focusonthefamily.com/broadcast.
7: Hey, Kevin, let's get practical. Let's talk about those combinations and put some meat on the bones of what we've talked about. Talk about two firstborns who marry. Is that typical? What percentage of the population would that represent?
5: Not typical. Okay. We tend to, now I'm speaking in generalities, we tend to marry outside of our birth order. And that's a good thing because simply marrying outside of your birth order increases the probability of success in marriage.
7: So opposites attract really does apply.
5: Oh, they do, yeah. Now, when you have firstborns and firstborns together, they spend a lifetime, it seems like, shooting on each other. You should do this, you should do that. They're the great improvers, okay? They see something that's out of place, and they immediately go over and straighten it up.
7: So what are some tools that you would recommend that they could do it better?
5: Well, the division of labor is really important. I'm going to take care of this, and you take care of that. Now, we'll report back in trade notes. I always tell women at my seminars, where are the firstborn women? And I see all these hands go up. I say, I've got a great suggestion for you. Have a wallpaper party. And just invite your firstborn girlfriends to help you wallpaper a room. And here's my prediction. By 11 o'clock in the morning, you'll have blood on the floor. Why? Because you have all these people who know exactly how life ought to be. So you're a firstborn, and you're talking to your firstborn wife. Okay? Now, lots of times you might just say, all right, listen, this is what we're going to do. Bingo. The hairs go up. I mean, the ears are back. Hey, honey, I'd like to ask your opinion about something that I've really been struggling with. Now, the ears are open, the heart's open, you're on the right track. So when you say, put some meat on the bone here for us, those are the kinds of things you learn to say to your bride or to your groom.
7: Well, there's so many combinations, Kevin, and we can't cover them all, but let's go through a couple of more. Let's talk about firstborn and middleborn.
5: Pretty good match. Why? Because middle children never had their way at anything. No one ever said to a middle child, honey, what do you think we should do? They were submerged by the firstborn, little Miss Bossy, little Miss Goody Two Shoes, or Mr. Great Student in school, and little Schnooky, the baby of the family that got away with murder. So middle children are a little bit like going down to the blood bank and finding a universal donor because they go with about everything. A middle child is a good match for a baby. A middle child is a good match, a great match for either an only or a firstborn. They add balance in a very natural way. They never had mom and dad of themselves. They negotiated for everything they ever had in life.
7: So, and they're comfortable with
5: it. So that's a good skill to bring into marriage. So hooray for the middle children.
7: They're the ones that keep peace.
5: Right. They're the peacemakers. They are.
7: Let's talk about the other combo, the oldest and the youngest.
5: Well, that's a naturally good combination. It really is. Firstborn and baby and only born and baby are very good. I remember coming home from CBS television in New York, and I said to Mrs. Uppington, I said, hey, you never said if you liked my spot or not. And she said, oh, you were good.
7: Ouch. That communicates a message.
5: Oh, yeah. That's what you call a spit in your soup, by the way. Oh, you were good. So that just sets me up to say, all right, what's the problem? And this is a quote. This is so embarrassing to say. She says, did you have to blow your nose in your tie? Really? Oh my goodness. She says, people read your books. They look up to you. You're a respected psychologist. And there you are blowing your nose in front of Harry Smith at CBS. I said, well, honey, and I explained to her, I said, the floor director was giving us the rap. Okay, I know Harry did not see that signal. And so Harry went to ask a question. In fact, we were talking about birth order that day. He said, Dr. Lima, we never got to your birth order. What's your birth order? Well, the guy's counting down with fingers, you know. I mean, you've got 10 seconds. So I took my tie and feigned that I was blowing my nose in it to communicate that a baby of the family would do anything for a cheap laugh. Well, Mrs. Uppington did not appreciate her husband's humor. Let's just put it that way. But she straightened me up lots of times. But I would tell you in reverse that a Saturday night dinner at our house starts on Thursday. And I'm the one that helps lighten her up with things because she takes things way too seriously. Okay? And she needs me, to put it bluntly. And I think that's the message with the firstborn and the baby, that we really need each other, because the firstborn can be too perfectionistic. And remember, perfection is slow suicide.
7: Hmm. Hey, so let's also include some of those things. We talked about firstborns who marry and some things they can do intentionally to communicate better. Talk the other birth combos. How does a lastborn and a middle child in a marriage, how do they communicate better?
5: Well, lastborns have to understand one thing, that they're not the only person in the union. And I'm here to tell you, that's what us babies are good at. There's times I'm ashamed of how I think, ashamed of how I act, because it's so easy as a baby to think about only yourself.
7: Center of the universe.
5: We practice what we call natural tithing in the Lehman family, which means if we see a need in someone's life, we can help meet that need, we do that. That's really good therapy for me. Just to give things to people without anything coming back. And I think babies in particular have a harder time being a good husband or a good wife because they tend to be, by their nature, too self-centered. And you have to be other people-centered. Middle children are great at other people-centered. And that's why I mentioned earlier, middle children are tremendously loyal. They have friends outside of the family, which is key, outside of the family. Usually, if there's a kid that's ostracized in some way from the rest of the family, your best guess is it's that middle child. So you learn to communicate like a youngest to a middle. No one ever asks a middle child, what do you think? So you always want to be making sure that you're tapping into the feelings and ideas and concerns that your middle child spouse has. On the other hand, as a middle child, you have to understand this spouse needs a few fish thrown their way like you throw a few fish to a seal. Orf, orf. And us little babies need strokes.
7: Kevin, that is good advice. Let me ask you this. So many young people are waiting to get married. So we have more 20-something singles and 30-something singles. They'll hear this too. Thankfully, they're listening to Focus on the Family, and I'm grateful for that. How did they apply that? I would think a firstborn applying what they've heard in the broadcast could take a real technical approach and begin their search for a spouse, and that could be the topic of discussion. Where's your birth order?
5: Listen, that is such a good question. For all of you who are looking for Mr. or Mrs. Right, listen to what this old man has to say. This one ought to get right to the heart of the matter. Does this person love God? If a person really loves God, if they really love God, they're going to do what the Bible tells them to do, and they're going to be a good husband and good wife. You're already on first base. Now, does this person you're marrying have a temper? Yellow flag big time. Now, why would I pick on temper? Because temper equals control. And that's why I say to all you parents who are listening, you got kids who, when they lose, they throw temper tantrums and stuff. You better deal with that stuff right up straight right now, quickly. And so it really gets back to, does he love God? Does she love God? Does this person have a temper? And what's the relationship like between this woman you're going to marry and her father? Well, he was abusive. Well, get ready for a long road, a tough road in that marriage, okay?
7: But understand it.
5: You have to understand it, yes. But it's like making a cake, Jim. In one of my books, I talk about daddy attention deficit disorder. And it's like making a cake. If you make it, I'm not much of a cake maker for sure, but if you make a cake and you leave out one major ingredient, I got news for you. The cake is going to fall. It's not going to be a good cake. Now, again, I'm stepping on a lot of toes here because there's a lot of women and men who have grown up in a home where the critical eye reigned and you were put down, you were discouraged, you weren't encouraged, you were just hammered. And in fact, in many cases, you were at least verbally abused, but sometimes physically abused. Think of the kind of husband you need to have. You want to pray for something? Pray for a husband that's near superhuman, because he's got to come around and just love you. He's a guy that needs not ever demand anything from you, and just to accept you so that you have a chance at loving this husband that you've fallen in love with. I mean, we come broken. And when you reach for imperfection and understand how broken you are, and I need this man, I need this woman in my life, that's the point where you have the intimate connection, to realize that this person loves you, whether you have morning breath that could kill a cockroach at 4.5 feet, or whether you have a habit that drives you up the wall. I mean, that's what's great about just being thoroughly married and thoroughly connected.
7: Well, and that's what's so wonderful. We have to, especially again, I would say to the Christian community, we have to celebrate our differences and understand how to deal with the noise and the pain of being different. So Dr. Kevin Lehman, author of the book, The Birth Order Book, we're grateful to have you here. Thank you for being with us.
5: Oh, my pleasure. Thanks.
6: And that was Dr. Kevin Lehman here on Focus on the Family with Jim Daly. And his insights about your birth order and your family of origin really are so fascinating. They can help you as a couple really grow stronger together.
7: Talk about the power of observation. Man, he had that observation, and it is so accurate. It's amazing. You know, it's just finding that thing that God does in our lives, right? And birth order plays a role in how we develop. I know with Jean and me, she's a number 5 out of 6, while I'm number 5 out of 5, but she's the last daughter. But she definitely acts like that middle child, negotiator, peacemaker. Mm-hmm. You know, she's the one that is always trying to bring consensus and peace to the family. It fits. And my spontaneity drives her crazy, man. I learned early, although I still make mistakes at this, but I learned early not to just say, hey, let's go to a concert tonight. Like, she, it blows her mind. Like, how could we do that? I got to do this and I got to do that. Okay, well, let's not do that. But it, I need to respect that, and I need to honor the fact that she processes those things differently. Mm-hmm. Here at Focus on the Family, we care about you and your marriage. We want your relationship with your spouse to be thriving along with your relationship with Christ. And that is why we do what we do.
6: Indeed. And that's one reason our marriage team created the Marriage Assessment, which is a free online tool for you. It's a little quiz you take, maybe 10 minutes of your time. You'll get immediate results that show where your wins are happening in your marriage and maybe a place or two that needs a little bit of work. Great conversation starter. It's the Marriage Assessment.
7: Another great place to start is to get a copy of The Birth Order Book by Dr. Kevin Lehman. It's packed with solid insights and wisdom, like you heard today. When you make a monthly pledge today of any amount, we'll send you a copy of The Birth Order Book as our way of saying thanks for standing with families just like yours. Let me share this message we received from Mindy. She wrote, "My husband and I have supported Focus on the Family for years, but we never imagined God would use one of your broadcast to help save our marriage. On the day we separated, we heard a program that gave us hope. And 3 months later, we were reunited. Today, God is restoring our relationship, and we're so thankful for the way he worked through your ministry."
6: That is so encouraging.
7: It is, and I'm so proud of the different teams here at Focus on the Family who put out content to help couples and parents with a whole host of situations, and the team that takes the calls and offers direct help, and our counselors, of course. 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
2: Hey, Bible readers, I'm Tara Lee Cobble, and I'm your host for The God Shot on KCBI. He was in the world, and the world was made through him, yet the world did not know him. John 1:10. This passage is talking to us about who Jesus is. He has always existed, and he has always had a unique role in the Trinity. That's how we refer to the three persons of the one true God, Father, Son, and Spirit. One of Jesus' roles connects uniquely with the physical realm. In fact, he isn't just the way God came down to earth. Scripture credits him with making the earth, with doing the manual labor of creation. Then he came to dwell on earth, taking on human form to show humanity what God is like. In fact, the book of Hebrews says he is the radiance of the glory of God and the exact imprint of his nature. If you want to know what God the Father is like, look to Jesus. He reveals the Father, and he's where the joy is.
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2: Take your Bibles and turn to the book of Esther. The story of Esther is one of the most dramatic in the Bible in the sense that it's a story of courage in the face of uncertain fears and a future that did not seemingly include God. It is the story of grace in the midst of and beauty in the midst of depravity and ugliness and sinfulness. It is the story of God even when God seems absent. Interesting fact. The name of God, his name, not even a pronoun of his name, he or him, is mentioned in the book of Esther. In fact, there's been quite a controversy through the centuries as among some as to whether Esther should even be in the Bible because it didn't mention God. It's never quoted in the New Testament. And some even as, like Martin Luther said, don't pay any attention to Esther. But Esther's story is vital.

understanding this specific truth, that God is sovereign over all the affairs of men and women, of governments and of nations, that God is in control, and that God achieves his purposes every time. Here's how it happened. Let me give you a little slice of life in Jewish history. The setting for this story is in ancient Persia, which is the land that we know today is Iran. Now, previous to Israel's time in Persia or Iran, they were in captivity in Babylonia. In 576 BC, based on God's desire to discipline his own people, once again there was rebellion, and therefore came retribution, and God used the Babylonians to take captive his own people, and they were chained in Babylon for 70 years in slavery. At the end of this 70 years, God said, "Let my people go." And the people were released, and about 50,000 of the Israelites who were living then in Persia, the Persians overtook the Babylonians, and so first Babylon, then Persia, and about 50,000 obeyed God and went home to Jerusalem to rebuild the great city of the king, to rebuild the walls. And this story, these stories are told in the Old Testament books, for example, of Ezra and Nehemiah and the prophet Malachi. But what happened to all the other Jews that didn't go back? Because approximately 15 million stayed in Persia and other regions beyond Persia. They remained conformed to the ways of the Babylonians and the Persians. They decided it was easier just to go along and get along and to stay put. And so now you have all of these displaced Israelites still living under the tyranny of pagan empires. And it is at this point that Esther and her older cousin step to center stage, and she makes this courageous choice that changed the world. Here's how it happened. We're going to read it like Acts today. Acts in a dramatic adventure play. But it happened. Let's start in chapter 1, beginning in verses 3 through 5. In the third year of his reign, that is Xerxes, the Greek name for the king, he gave a feast for all of his officials and servants. The army of Persia and Media and the nobles and governors of the provinces were before him. And while he showed the riches of his royal glory and the splendor and pomp of his greatness for many days, 180 days, can you imagine? This powerful despot king throws a party, and this ultimate party animal carries on with it for 6 months. They've got a party going on, and it's all to the glory of this king and his kingdom. And when the days were completed, verse 5, the king gave for all the people present in Susa, the citadel, both great and small, there are hundreds if not thousands of people now, at this feast lasting for 7 days in the court in the garden of the king's palace. So they're having a great time just celebrating, and no doubt it was an open bar. So verse 10 says, on the seventh day of this feast, when the heart of the king was merry, that means he was totally hammered with wine. He talked to some of his men, and he's puffed up with pride, and he says, "You want to see the most beautiful woman in the world? You ought to see my wife. You ought to see the queen." So they say, "Oh yeah, let us see her." I mean, this is a vile, depraved, debauched situation by now. And he's going to parade his beautiful wife in front of these lustful men. So he sends for Vashti, the queen. Vashti says, "No way am I doing that." And she says no to the king. She refuses to parade herself as an object of this man or any other man's desire.

0: desire. And so the word gets back to the king. She says she's not coming. What? And the other guys are saying, if you don't take care of this king, you don't take care of your wife, our wives are not going to do what we say. So you better tell her to get in here now. And she says, no way, I'm going. And the king is infuriated. The king is so angry. He's so indignant. He's boiling over. In fact, verse 12 tells us that he is enraged. But Queen Vashti refused to come into the king's command delivered by the eunuch. At this, the king became enraged, and his anger burned within him. He is drunk. He's angry. And they make a decree as he puts away Vashti as the queen, takes away her crown. He deposes his queen because she dared to disobey him. And that brings us to Act 2. In chapter 2, we see the hand of God beginning to move. Even in this sordid scene in chapter 1, even then is God moving. I mentioned that God's name is never mentioned in the book of Esther. I like what Matthew Henry, the Bible commentator, said. But though the name of God be not in the book of Esther, the finger of God is directing many minute events for the bringing about of his people's deliverance. The finger of God is taking care of this minutia, this detail, and setting it all up. And therefore, enter a man by the name of Mordecai and his younger cousin, Esther. Esther's parents died while she was young, so she was orphaned. And this man, Mordecai, raised her and treated her as his daughter. He was her father in that sense. And she was among those who was in the harem or the palace that were called in. These ancient kings had all these harems and these young virgins and the women that were at their disposal. So Esther ends up in the harem of the king. And so the king and his buddies decide that the king needs a new queen. And somebody says, I know. Let's put on a show and let's call it The Bachelor. And we'll bring in all these women. And the man, great King Xerxes, he can pick his wife and give her the rose. So that's what happened. And of all the women who were brought before Xerxes, Esther was the most beautiful and the most favored of God and man. And in verse 17 of chapter 2, here's what it says about Esther in this moment. The king loved Esther more than all the women, and she won grace. There's that word again. Not only grace in the eyes of this man, but she won grace and favor by the hand of God and in the eyes of all who saw her. So here is this young woman, probably a late teenager, early 20s. She's Jewish, though the people in the king's court, the king himself, didn't know it, and she actually covered and hid her Jewishness from the king, according to Mordecai's counsel to her. But here she is, an orphan Jewish girl raised by her cousin Mordecai, and she is now ascended to the throne of the king. No coincidence here. In fact, there are no coincidences with God. This is only the action and the intervention of God.
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0: That sets us up for scene three, and then enter a villain. And his name is Haman. Okay, now we're going to do something. Every time I say the word Haman, from now on in this sermon, I want you to boo. Go boo. All right, let's try it. Haman. Okay. So Haman, he decides he wants to get rid of the Jews. Mass extermination. And so Haman goes to the king and says, for money, we can put money in the coffers, king, if you'll just get rid of all of these Jews. And the king said, whatever. And so it was signed and sealed. It was the laws of the Medes and the Persians. That means it was done. The signet was set that on a certain date, the Jews would be exterminated. Every single one of them. And that's when Mordecai uncovers the plot. He hears about the plot. And he decides that maybe God wants to use him to save the nation. And the way that God would use him would be to use Esther, who is now in God's place, near to the heart of the king. And so he goes to Esther and sends word, actually, to Esther. And in fact, it's recorded in chapter 4, the first three verses. Verse 1, when Mordecai learned all that had been done, this plot, Mordecai tore his clothes and put on sackcloth and ashes and went out into the midst of the city, and he cried out with a loud and bitter cry. He's devastated. He's shattered by the idea that his entire race, his family, his friends, everyone would die. And so he puts on sackcloth and ashes, a sign of great mourning and despair. And he gets into the middle of the city and he cries out and everyone sees him. And he went to the entrance of the king's gate, verse 2, for no one was allowed to enter the king's gate clothed in sackcloth. You don't want to get around the king if you're not looking happy. So he can't go in his sackcloth and ashes, even if he wanted to. But it says that in every province where the king's command and his decree reached, there was great mourning. By now, the word of the decree is spreading. People know they're on death row. And so they're fasting and they're weeping and they're lamenting. And many of them lay in sackcloth and ashes. Skip down to verse 7. And Mordecai told this him, meaning a man at the gate nearby, told this man all that had happened to him and the exact sum of money that Haman had promised to pay him, thank you, into the king's treasury for the destruction of the Jews. And Mordecai also gave him a copy of the written decree issued in Susa for their destruction that he might show it to Esther and to explain it to her and command her to go to the king to beg his favor and plead with him on behalf of her people. Okay? Self-explanatory. Esther gets the message. Esther, your people are going to die. Go to the king. It's the only shot we've got. Go to the king and beg and plead for your people. Well, in verse 9, and Hathach went and told Esther what Mordecai had said, message deliverer. Then Esther spoke to Hathach, and here's what she said. You go tell Mordecai, all the king's servants and the people of the king's provinces know, everybody knows this, that if any man or woman goes to the king inside the inner court without being called, there is but one law, and that is to be put to death, except the one to whom the king holds out the golden scepter so that he may live. But as for me, I have not been called to come into the king these 30 days. Now, she's the king's queen, the king's wife. She hasn't even seen the guy in 30 days. And so they told Mordecai in verse 12 what Esther had said. And then Mordecai told them to reply to Esther, "You tell Esther this. Do not think to yourself that in the king's palace you will escape any more than any other Jews. You will be found out. They'll figure it out that you're a Jew as well. And you will perish with the Jews. For if you keep silent, at this time, relief and deliverance will rise for the Jews from another place." Say, did you know if you don't go, God will send somebody else? God wants to use you. God wants to use our church to make an impact on our generation. But God is not limited by any one of us or all of us. God will just raise somebody else up. And that's what Mordecai said. The message is, said, well, there will be deliverance, whether you do it or not. But you and your father's house will perish, and who knows whether you have not come to the kingdom, say this out loud with me, for such a time as this. Esther, you have no choice if we are to be saved. Think about what was at risk here. Jesus was a Jew. His entire lineage could have been destroyed had the children of Israel died in this Holocaust. They would all perish, including the plan of God. But we know, of course, the plan of God cannot fail. And God had a plan and he had a purpose and he wanted Esther to be a part of it. Because this is your time, Esther. You are not the queen of Persia by accident or even personal choice. God has given you this favor. God has given you this grace. You are here in his time, by his appointment, for his purpose. And you must seize this moment, this day, to plead with the king and spare your people. Esther, you were born for this. Can I say that your life is a gift from God? And your purpose in life is to understand why you were born and to unwrap the potential, the plan of God for your life. You were born for this. You were made for this. Look, God's not surprised by evil. He's fully aware of the Hamans and the Hitlers and all the other people evil in the world. But where sin abounds, Romans 5:20, grace much more abounds. It flourishes. So Esther, whose name means star, is a rising star now, a light in the world in this darkness. And in verse 16, she says, "Go gather all the Jews to be found in Susa and hold a fast in my behalf and do not eat or drink for 3 days, night or day." A fast is when you give up food or something of value in order to seek God. So though prayer is not mentioned, there is prayer offered and fasting. And she said, "I'll get my friends, my young women will fast as you do, and then I will go to the king." She did what we all ought to do when we have a choice to make, especially difficult, hard choices, really especially any choice, and that is to ask people to pray for you who are believers, whether it's your Bible fellowship class or a friend on the pew with you. Pray for me. Seek God in my behalf. Fast and pray. Our nation is in the balance, and I'll get my closest friends, and we will pray also. And that's exactly what they did, because she then said, "If I perish, I perish." And she accepts God's calling and God's choice for her, and she's willing to die for and with her people to accomplish the purposes of God. Say, what are you willing to die for? Because what you're willing to die for is what you'll live for. If I perish, I perish. Because now I know that I've come to the kingdom for such a time as this. God works in adventurous and amazing ways. Esther could have never known the plan of God for her life. But she did do one thing. She said one word that we all should say to God. Yes. When you know God has called you to do something and you do it, you're fitting into His purpose for your life. You will never be ruled by your circumstances. If you are obeying God and following His calling upon your life, you will never live under the tyranny of your circumstances. Because God is always in control and you can move forward with the confidence that in your obedience you will find significance. And yes, bad things may happen and turns and twists and dead ends and all the rest may happen, but God is moving for His glory and a greater good in your life. And therefore, I can be courageous in every circumstance of my life, knowing that anything and everything that happens to me is under His charge. If I perish, I perish. God is preparing you and me, us, we, for our finest hour. The need is great. And God is looking for women like Esther, men like Mordecai, who will rise to the occasion for such a time as this. But the question is, are you actively involved in the ministry and the mission to which Christ has called you? Do you stand for truth? Where you work, where you live, in your own home, in your own family, do you oppose sin with grace and truth? Do you speak out for righteousness? Do you give yourself to others? Do you serve others? Do you resist conforming to your own culture and your own company and your own friends? Do you take risks for the Word of God and the testimony of Jesus? Are you willing to do whatever it takes to talk to that loved one, to talk to that family member, to talk to that coworker about their need for Jesus Christ and to lovingly, compassionately share the gospel for such a time as this?
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2: Every one of us has been created for a purpose. We're not here by chance. We're not here by accident. We are created in the plan and the purposes of God. So yes, you are made for a mission, the mission of Jesus Christ. This is the reason that you were born. And there's even a reason for when you were born, the timing of your birth, why you're here now. Maybe you have questions about your future and your calling and your career. You may be trying and trying in life, but getting nowhere, and you're wondering what on earth you're on earth for. Well, the answer is found in the words of Jesus in Matthew 6:33, a personal favorite and a life verse. Seek first the kingdom of God and his righteousness, and all of these things will be added unto you. You are here to put Jesus first in your life, to advance the kingdom of God foremost in your life. And your life will make sense when you understand that life is all about following Jesus and fulfilling his purpose in you, honoring him with all that you have, that all that you have been given, and trusting him to give you opportunities to be a witness. And make that decision today that you will follow God's plan and God's purpose in your life as you seek Jesus first.
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0: we come to the fifth and final hallmark, the central place of Christ and the gospel. 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
1: 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Tom is pastor teacher at Countryside Bible Church in Southlake, Texas. Hello, I'm Bill Wright, and today we continue in the series titled Five Hallmarks of a Biblical Church. What does it mean for Jesus Christ and the gospel to have a central place in the life of every local church? Well, at its most fundamental level, it means that all the teaching and ministries of the church are ultimately rooted in the truth of who Jesus is and what he accomplished in his life, death, and resurrection. A church that does not hold to the biblical Jesus and the biblical gospel is not a true church. In today's message, Pastor Tom explains why the gospel of Jesus Christ is one of the hallmarks of a biblical church. 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
0: The greatest source of power in our solar system is the sun. The sun, as you know, is really a medium-sized star. It is a huge ball of gas with a diameter of 865,000 miles. That's 109 times greater in diameter than the Earth. The sun consists of some 75% hydrogen, 20% helium, and 70% other elements make up the remaining 5%. At its surface, they tell us it's a cool 10,000 degrees Fahrenheit. Its heat and its light are the product of constant nuclear reaction at the core. And at the core, instead of 10,000 degrees as it is on the surface, scientists project and estimate that its temperature is some 27 million degrees at its core. Its average distance from the Earth is some 93 million miles. That's a long way. That means when light leaves the surface of the sun, traveling at a speed of 186,000 miles per second, it takes 8 minutes and 20 seconds to reach Southlake. Our sun dominates our solar system. It makes up, they tell us, some 99.8% of the mass in our solar system. The sun is central. And yet for 1,000 years, Ptolemy and his disciples taught that the Earth was in fact the center, not only of our solar system, but also of the entire universe. They taught that the sun revolves around the Earth. Then Copernicus showed up, and he said, "You're wrong." And it sparked a revolution, and the center of the solar system was in place again, not in reality, but in the minds of people. As I thought about that, I was reminded of the fact that, sadly, the evangelical church today has lost its center. What we need in evangelical churches today is a Copernican revolution. A revolution in which the life of the church comes again to revolve around Jesus Christ and Him crucified. That distinctive Christ and the gospel always marks every truly biblical church. We're examining the hallmarks of a biblical church, and we started our study in 1 Timothy chapter 3 in verse 15, where Paul tells Timothy that he's writing to him, hoping to come to him before long, but in case I am delayed, I write so that you will know, Timothy, how one ought to conduct himself in the household of God, so that you will have the principles by which the church should be run. Church must have a biblical philosophy of ministry, a set of non-negotiable biblical principles that guide its decisions and its ministry. We find those governing principles woven throughout the pastoral epistles, the three letters written to pastors in the New Testament, 1 Timothy, 2 Timothy, and Titus. in those three letters that Paul wrote to young pastors, we find at least five essential hallmarks of a biblical church. Again, let me remind you of the five. We've looked at four of them now. A high view of God, a high view of Scripture, a biblical view of man, a biblical view of the church, and fifthly, the central place of Christ and the gospel. We've looked at the first four, and if you've not been with us, I would really encourage you to catch up. Go online and listen to that series because it builds the foundation for what we're going to talk about today. Today, though, we come to the fifth and final hallmark, the central place of Christ and the gospel. Now, normally we've begun with what it means, but because of misunderstanding, I want to begin today not with what it means, but with what it does not mean. Because I think it's very important for us to clear the ground here so we can build effectively. What does it not mean to have Christ and the gospel central in the life of the church? Number one, it does not mean that every Sunday the sermon should be a simple presentation of the gospel. If that happens, not only has the leadership misunderstood the purpose of the church, but frankly, the members of the church will starve to death. Some of you have been in churches for some period of time, as I have been, where that's what happened. And every Sunday, the simple gospel was preached again and again, and yet never with its deeper implications for the Christian life and for sanctification, always just a simple presentation of the gospel, and you end up your soul drying up, withering, and starving. A second thing it does not mean is that Christ and the gospel will be the central, that's the key word, will be the central theme of every message. Christ and the gospel will be brought into the message, but will not be the central theme of every message. When Paul says in 1 Corinthians 2:2, "I determined to know nothing among you except Jesus Christ and Him crucified," he did not mean that all he ever taught the Corinthians was Jesus and the cross. In Acts 18:11, we read that Paul settled there in Corinth for a year and 6 months, 18 months, teaching all the Word of God, all the Old Testament scriptures among them. Read the letters of Paul in the New Testament. The theme of every paragraph of Paul's letters is not Jesus and the gospel. At the same time, it is woven throughout them. In Acts 20, verse 27, Paul said to the Ephesian elders, "I did not shrink from declaring to you the whole purpose of God." And that needs to happen in a biblical church. So we're not saying, when we say that the church is center in Christ and the gospel, that they will be the central theme of every message. Thirdly, we're not saying that all we're talking about is a sentimental, emotional atmosphere in which there's a lot of talk about Jesus. There can be that and no real centrality of Jesus Christ and the gospel, as you'll see as we unfold what it does mean. Number four, it does not mean that a professed love of Jesus Christ is all that matters. And if they say they love Jesus, then that's wonderful and we accept them. Years ago, when I was managing director at Grace to You out in California, I think I may have told you the story before. I interacted with the leaders of other radio ministries. And one day, I was in the car on the way to a board meeting pertaining to Christian radio. I was on the way to one of those meetings, and in my car was a good man, I think a brother in Christ. But he was arguing that if someone says they love Jesus, we should accept them. And I said, "Well, wait a minute now. Let's talk about this for a moment." I said, "What if we're talking about a Mormon who says with all his heart, I love Jesus. It just happens not to be the Jesus of the Bible. It's a different Jesus. What about that?" Thinking, you know, I've got him now. And his response was, "I don't know. I think if they say they love Jesus, that's enough. It's not enough. It has to be the biblical Jesus. There has to be a commitment to his work and person and to obedience to him." So that's not what it means. Christ and the gospel holding a central place in the life of the church doesn't mean those things at all. So what does it mean? What does it mean? Again, let me reduce it to a single sentence for you. What does it mean to have Christ and the gospel have a central place in the life of the church? Here it is. All the teaching and ministry of the church must ultimately be rooted in the truth of who Jesus is and what he accomplished. That's what we mean. All the teaching and all the ministry of the church is rooted in the truth of who Jesus is and what he accomplished. The person and work of Jesus Christ. The truth that Jesus of Nazareth was the promised Old Testament Messiah. The truth that he was both fully God and fully man. The truth of his perfect, sinless life lived in the place of sinners. The truth of his substitutionary death, where he laid down his life to satisfy the just wrath of God against those who would believe. And his resurrection from the dead, in which God stamped his approval on all of Christ's life and death. The truth of what Jesus taught personally in his ministry here on earth, and what he taught through his apostles and continues to teach today through the New Testament letters that we have. The truth of Jesus' second coming and his serving as judge of all. Listen, in the New Testament church, Christ and the gospel, the good news about who he is and what he did, were absolutely central. Let me show this to you again in the pastoral epistles. Look back at the theme verse we've been looking at, 1 Timothy chapter 3 and verse 15. Paul says, I'm writing Timothy so that you will know how to conduct yourself in the household of God, that is the church of the living God, which is the pillar and support of the truth. Now, we've already looked at that verse. You understand that the church is a community of a family, God's family. That's what the church is about. But it also is a support for the truth. The question is, what truth? Well, ultimately, of course, all of God's truth, all of God's revelation. But notice here, there is a central truth that the church is to support. Look at verse 16. By common confession, great is the mystery of godliness. By common confession means certainly or undeniably, great or important is the mystery. Remember that word mystery means God's secret now revealed. Great or important is God's secret now revealed of godliness. True godliness seen and known in Jesus Christ, because the next lines are about Christ. Christ and his work is the central message of the church. I could paraphrase the beginning of verse 16 like this. This is the great mystery of our faith. Or this faith of ours rests on God's great secret that he has now revealed. And that secret is about a person and what he has done. Because the six lines that follow, you'll notice in the New American Standard, they're set off as poetry because of the rhythm of these lines. They were probably either an early Christian creed that was memorized and recited, or perhaps a hymn that was sung. But notice what it says about Christ. Here is the truth on which the church stands and which it supports. He was revealed in the flesh. That means he who previously existed was one who took on human flesh. He was vindicated in the Spirit. The Holy Spirit vindicated Jesus Christ's claims to be the Messiah and to be the Son of God, probably by the resurrection, as Paul says in Romans 1:4. The Spirit demonstrated him to be the Son of God with power by the resurrection from the dead. The third line says he was seen by angels. This word seen is most commonly used in the Greek New Testament of Jesus' resurrection appearances. Again and again it says he appeared. That same word is used here. This probably means that angels witnessed the resurrection personally and then bore witness to the resurrection to humans, which is exactly what happened, you remember, on Easter morning. The fourth line says he was proclaimed among the nations. Christ and what he did, his death and resurrection, was the message that was preached to all the nations, all the peoples of earth. The fifth line says this message was heard by human beings and believed on in the world. It was believed. It was embraced. You and I are testament to the reality of that fifth line. The sixth line says he was taken up in glory. He ascended into heaven and was given great power and authority and position and glory. That is the work of Christ. All of it's there in very condensed form. Christ and his work, then, were absolutely central in the church. In fact, here we are told that Christ and the gospel are the primary truth that the church is to be a pillar of or a support of. And this shouldn't surprise us. This is what Jesus himself said. You remember, he said while he was here that the church would be built on him. You remember in Matthew 16:18, after Peter's great confession, "You are the Christ, the Son of the living God." What did Jesus say? He said, "I also say to you that you are Peter, and upon this rock," not Peter, but upon the rock of the confession about me you've made, that I am the Christ, the Messiah, the Son of God, "upon this rock I will build my church, and the gates of Hades will not overpower it." This was to be central in the church. Christ, who he is, and what he's accomplished is to be the center. I want to answer another question, though. That's what it means, but why is it important? Why should it matter? I'm not going to spend a lot of time here, but I just want you to get a grip on why it matters based on even what Paul says in the pastoral epistles. Why does it matter that Christ and the gospel be central in the life of the church? It matters for several reasons. Number one, because Christ and the gospel are central in God's eternal plan. Look at 2 Timothy. 2 Timothy chapter 1, verse 8. 2 Timothy chapter 1, verse 8. Paul writes, "Therefore, do not be ashamed of the testimony of our Lord or of me, his prisoner, Timothy, but join with me in suffering for the gospel according to the power of God. God has saved us and called us." That's the effectual call. That's when God is in the gospel message, wooing and drawing a sinner to himself irresistibly, effectively. "He called us with a holy calling, not according to our works." It wasn't human merit or effort, "but according to his own purpose and grace." Now watch this. "Which was granted us in Christ Jesus from all eternity." There he's talking about election. We were elected by God's purpose and grace in Christ Jesus in eternity past. But this amazing plan, this amazing eternal plan of God's, verse 10, has now been revealed by the appearing of our Savior, Christ Jesus, who abolished death and brought life and immortality to light through the gospel. Understand that Christ and the gospel are part of the eternal plan and counsels of God. They are central to God's eternal plan, and therefore they ought to be central in the life of the church. A second reason they're important is Christ and the gospel are central themes of Scripture. It's what the Scripture's about. You remember 2 Timothy? Look over at 2 Timothy chapter 3, verse 15. But as Paul is writing about the Scripture, he says, "Timothy, from childhood you have known the sacred writings." That's a technical term for the Old Testament, the Hebrew Old Testament. "You have known the Old Testament, those Scriptures, which are able to give you the wisdom that leads to salvation through faith, which is in Christ Jesus." Paul says the Old Testament was about what? At its core, it was about Christ and the gospel. You say, how is that? Because in the Old Testament, we have the message, he's coming, he's coming, he's coming. And in the New Testament, we have the message, he came, here's what it means, and he's coming again. Central to the theme of Scripture. By the way, our Lord himself affirmed this. Look back at Luke 24. Luke 24, verse 25. After his resurrection, he opened their eyes to see this. Luke 24, 25, he said to them, "O foolish men," this is the Emmaus Road disciples, "O foolish men and slow of heart to believe in all that the prophets have spoken." He's talking about the Old Testament. "Was it not necessary, based on Old Testament revelation, for the Messiah to suffer these things and to enter into his glory?" Then beginning with Moses That's the first five books of the Old Testament. And with all the prophets, that's the rest, he explained to them the things concerning himself in all of the Old Testament scriptures. You see it again with the rest of the disciples down in verse 44. They're all gathered together around the Sea of Galilee. And he said to them, "These are my words which I spoke to you while I was still with you, that all things which are written about me in the law of Moses and the prophets and the Psalms," together those three terms encompass the entire Old Testament, "must be fulfilled." Then he opened their minds to understand the scriptures, and he said to them, "Thus it is written that the Messiah would suffer and rise again from the dead and the third day, and that repentance for forgiveness of sins would be proclaimed in his name to all the nations, beginning from Jerusalem." Jesus said, this is what the Old Testament taught. I and the message of the gospel are central, he said, to the Old Testament. And of course, obvious and clear, that's true in the New Testament. A third reason it's important is because Christ and the gospel are central in salvation. This one is really obvious, but look at 2 Timothy. 2 Timothy chapter 2, verse 8. Paul writes, "Don't be ashamed of this testimony." I'm sorry, chapter 2, verse 8. "Remember Jesus Christ, risen from the dead, descendant of David, according to my gospel." This is what my gospel was about. Jesus Christ, resurrected, but human, a descendant of David, "for which I suffer hardship, even to imprisonment as a criminal. But the word of God," this message of the gospel, "is not imprisoned. For this reason I endure all things for the sake of those who are chosen, so that they also may obtain the salvation which is in Christ Jesus, and with it eternal glory." Now what's Paul saying here? He's saying, I am in prison, but the gospel isn't in prison. And I proclaim it because, and I endure all of this for the sake of those who've been chosen by God, so that they can hear the gospel and by the gospel be saved. It is central in salvation. Christ and the gospel, number four, are central in sanctification. Look at Titus chapter 2. Remember, Titus is arguing that we should live our lives in such a way that adorns the truth about who God is. And he makes this reference down in Titus chapter 2, verse 11. "The grace of God has appeared." That's a reference to Jesus Christ, grace incarnate. "He has appeared, bringing salvation, making it available to all men, instructing us to deny ungodliness." This is the gospel. "The gospel instructs us to deny ungodliness and worldly desires, to live sensibly, righteously, and godly in the present age, and to live looking for the return of Christ." And this is as it should be, verse 14 goes on to say, "because this is why he gave himself, to redeem us from every lawless deed and to purify for himself a people for his own possession, zealous for good deeds." He's saying, listen, the gospel argues for sanctification. Understanding the gospel and its implications produces sanctification in our lives. There's a fifth reason it's important, and that is that Christ and the gospel are central in the believer's worship of and relationship with Christ and with God. Go back to 1 Timothy chapter 2. As Paul urges that prayer be made for all men, he makes this theological statement, verse 5. "For there is one God," only one true God, "and one mediator also between God and men, the man Christ Jesus. And he gave himself as a ransom for all." That is, there were universal aspects of the atonement. He is a savior in the sense that he's offered to all men, but of course, effectually for those who believe. He said, "This is the testimony given at the proper time. For this I was appointed a preacher and an apostle, as a teacher of the Gentiles in faith and truth." There's one mediator. What that means is that we worship the true God, the one true God, through Jesus Christ. Christ and Christ alone is the accepted channel through which all our worship flows to the Father. To be truly worshiping, you must worship the Father through the Son.
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5: 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Then Jesus was sent to Herod, but the king did nothing to defend him. As governor, Pontius Pilate's duty was to establish the truth and administer justice, but Pilate washed his hands and yielded to the mob. Jesus was led like a lamb to the slaughter. Your Savior knows what it is to suffer under leaders who abuse power, subvert truth, and care more for themselves than for God. If you've suffered under abusive leadership, there is a Savior to whom you can come.
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chapter 6, and down in verse 5. And all of these things that he mentions in Matthew 6, when you give alms, when you pray, when you fast, there's not an if in any of this. And when you pray, so he's assuming we're going to pray, you shall not be like the hypocrites, for they love to pray standing in the synagogues and on the corners of the streets, that they may be seen by men. Assuredly, I say to you, they have their reward. So if that is you, the way you pray, your reward is being seen and heard, and that's it. You say, well, I'm praying. You're probably not going to get what you're praying for. What you're really after is somebody to hear you and see you pray. But then what does he say to do? But you, when you pray, go into your room, and when you have shut your door, pray to your Father who is in the secret place, and your Father who sees in secret will reward you openly. So what does that mean? You pray something in the secret place, and then he answers it, and you go, there's no way that could happen if it wasn't for him, right? I didn't manipulate anything. This is why I encourage people to be as specific as possible with your prayers. Don't just do random prayers. Because then when he shows up with something, you say, wow, I didn't tell anybody these details but him, and he showed up with the detailed request. And when you pray, do not use vain repetitions as the heathen do, for they think that they will be heard for their many words. The number of words you use praying does not in any way affect the efficacy of the prayer, right? If you just go on and on and on, drone on and on, and there are religions out there, you know, that get you counting stuff and just going through the motions, and you think, well, is that what God's into? Clearly, he's not into that. My mom used to say, help Jesus help. Help Jesus help in a closet from your heart goes a long way. Verse 8, therefore do not be like them. And then this statement, for your Father knows the things you have need of before you ask him. So this has been the perplexity for me a long time, and I'm sure possibly for you. If he already knows what I need, why do I have to tell him what I need? Does anybody want to take a crack at that? He wants to hear my voice. He wants a relationship with me. So you say, well, I don't want to talk to God. Well, then don't be shocked if you fall prey to whatever the enemy's got for you, because he's going to talk to you. And unfortunately, we do more talking back to the devil saying yes than we do to God saying no to the enemy. And then these next verses, in this manner, therefore, pray. It's not about how many words. It's not vain repetitions. It's not in public trying to be seen. This is how you pray. In this manner, therefore, pray. So he's saying what? To pray. And this is where you get the Our Father. But some people turn the Our Father, we call this prayer the Our Father, and we just start droning on about this. We repeat this instead of really praying. And if you really stop and think about this, he didn't teach us to pray my Father. He taught us to pray Our Father. So you immediately are reminded that you're not by yourself. Right? It's not my Father. Okay, it's just me and God. The second you say Our Father, it's us and him. I'm already just like that, not by myself. So let's go through this. Our Father in heaven, hallowed be your name. So you start with worship, praise, revering him. Now, if I were writing this stuff, I would have started with, Our Father, I am such a screw up, right? Why would you go to God in prayer if you have sin in your life and start with, hallowed be your name? And you already know you've got sin to confess. You start with who he is, not what you've done. Okay? Hallowed be your name, your kingdom come. That's the rule and reign. Your kingdom come, your will be done. Not my little kingdom come and my will be done. On earth as it is in heaven. And that would simply means I want you to run things in my life and here like things are run in heaven. And let me tell you something I know about heaven. When God speaks, heaven moves. There's not, well, Lord, could we talk about this and have a meeting and vote? There ain't no vote. When he speaks, angels move, right? So he wants it, and what you're saying in this prayer is, that's how I want it down here in my life. When you speak, I say, yes, sir, thank you, sir, and here we go. First time obedience, let's do this. Give us this day our daily bread. Now you say, well, do you pray this prayer every day? I recommend it. Why? Because even in the prayer, it says, give us this day our daily bread. So don't pray this on the day. Just don't pray it on the days you don't want food.
Forgive us our debts as we forgive our debtors. We have a forgiveness class around here, and people's lives completely change because finally they understand that you might be not experiencing the

0: forgiveness from God because you're unwilling to give forgiveness to someone else. And if you pray this prayer, that's what you told God. Forgive me as I forgive. And if I don't forgive, shut me off. And then this next verse, and do not lead us into temptation, but deliver us from the evil one. Now, why is that in there? I thought God couldn't be tempted. He doesn't tempt anyone. If you don't pray stuff like this, then God will allow you to end up somewhere where you're being tempted and the evil one is after you. So if you pray something like this when you wake up in the morning, and in that phrase especially, what you're saying is, God, look, you don't have to lead me. You don't have to let me get into some situation where I'm being tempted where then I call on you. I'm already here. I don't need that. I'm signing in. I'm yours. Your kingdom come. Your will be done. You don't have to lead me in that. And I'm asking you right now to deliver me from the evil one. And if you don't pray this, then God allows things to happen to cause you to call on him. He's like, we could have settled this morning, right? Tell him you want no interest in temptation. You want no interest in the enemy having access to your life. And unfortunately, if God blesses us, we tend to drift away. But when we're in trouble, we tend to come back. But why do you have to drift away or have something happen to bring you back? Just stay with him, okay? For yours is the kingdom and the power and the glory forever. Amen. Go to Matthew 26:40. Very interesting. If you get into this, then he came to his disciples and found them sleeping. So this is where Jesus has gone into the garden, leaves eight, takes three, leaves three, goes by himself in Gethsemane and prays. And he comes to the disciples and found them sleeping. You say, well, they were tired. They're sleeping. The problem is not that they were sleeping. This is what the problem is. What could you not watch with me 1 hour? How many of you have trouble praying for 1 hour? And my hand's up, right? Why is that? We fall asleep. A lot of people at night. Dear Jesus, you know, and you're gone. I'll tell you what helps me tremendously. I am more comfortable praying about specific things out loud. So if you're struggling with praying and you just get in your head, start praying out loud. I've confessed multiple times, I didn't pray with my wife for years, and when I pray with her now, I pray out loud and make sure I use the term, thank you for my amazing wife, because I can be in a lot of trouble if I leave that phrase out. And it's not a vain repetition, it is actually true. So pray out loud. And people say, well, I'm afraid I'm going to say the wrong thing. Saying the wrong thing is better than saying nothing. Right? And if you love him because you know he loves you, let me tell you something about love. I've seen men say crazy stuff to women because they were in love. Men that didn't know what to do or say, just falling all over themselves trying to express something they can't get out, but they're not going to not try because they want a relationship with that woman. Women tend to do a better job at this. Men are a mess, especially when they fall in love. You fall in love with Jesus, you're going to figure out a way to talk to him. And I would encourage you to stop trying to give speeches. God is not interested in speeches. He is interested in hearing your voice, your heart. So he says, what could you not watch with me 1 hour? Watch and pray, lest you enter into temptation. The spirit indeed is willing, but the flesh is weak. So what are you supposed to do? Watch and pray. So if they had been praying, not falling asleep, they wouldn't have fallen into the mess they got into, where Peter within hours is saying, I told you, you know, three times, then the rooster crows, I told you I don't even know the man. That's a problem. You say, well, wow, that was terrible. Peter shouldn't have done that. Then why do we do that at work, everywhere we go? If you watch and pray, you will not deny him as much. You don't watch and pray, then you get in a situation and you haven't been communicating with him. You don't know him very well, so it's no big deal to deny him. Luke 11. Now, this is the same prayer, the Our Father, but I'm going to read you some stuff in Luke 11 around it. Now, it came to pass, as he was praying in a certain place, when he ceased, that one of his disciples said to him, Lord, teach us to pray. The disciple did not say, teach us how to pray. Their problem was they just weren't praying, period. Now, let me tell you something about praying. You may not pray, you will. Because if you do not pray, you will fall into temptation. Your life will become a disaster. You will be in such a mess that you will call on him finally. But then you got all the nonsense and the consequence that comes with that. Lord, teach us to pray as John also taught his disciples. So he said to them, when you pray, say, and he goes through the Our Father, the prayer. And then look what he goes into. Verse 5, and he said to them, which of you shall have a friend and go to him at midnight and say to him, friend, lend me 3 loaves? For a friend of mine has come to me on his journey, and I have nothing to set before him. And he will answer from within and say, do not trouble me. The door is now shut, and my children are with me in the bed. I cannot rise and give it to you. I say to you, though he will not rise and give it to him because he is his friend, yet because of his persistence, he will rise and give him as many as he needs. So what is the implication of that? Hey, dude, friend showed up. We got no food. Can you get me some bread? I'm not coming to the door. We got everybody in the bed. Not coming. You say, oh, okay, sorry to bother you. No, you need bread. What are you going to do? Hey, go away. Hey. So God is saying, don't give up. Wear me out. Now, why would you do that? Because if you ask God for something, then you quit asking, you apparently didn't really need it or want it. You quit. Keep knocking. Keep seeking. Keep asking. Now, I don't know why he set it up this way, but you find out something about yourself. It's not that big a deal to me. I'm going to quit asking. Another example here. So I say to you, ask and it will be given to you. Seek and you will find. Knock and it will be opened to you. For everyone who asks receives. He who seeks finds. And to him who knocks, it will be opened. If a son asks for bread from any father among you, will he give him a stone? Of course, it's what kind of lunatic would you be? Or if he asks for a fish, will he give him a serpent instead of a fish? Or if he asks for an egg, will he offer him a scorpion? If you then, being evil, know how to give good gifts to your children, how much more will your heavenly Father give the Holy Spirit to those who ask him? You say, well, I've been asking for something and it hadn't happened. God always answers prayer. How does he answer? Yes, no, or wait. But when you go to God in prayer and ask him for something, your number one request before you ask for any specific thing should be, not my will, your will be done. And then ask him for what he's trying to give you so that it matches up. And if you say, well, I'm not very good at praying, you'll get better if you pray. Luke 22:31. And this is Jesus talking to Peter. And the Lord said, Simon, Simon, indeed, Satan has asked for you that he may sift you as wheat, but I have prayed for you. That's one thing to talk about us praying for situations. But when Jesus says that he's praying for us, but I have prayed for you that your faith should not fail. And when you have returned to me, strengthen your brethren. So I'm letting him have at you to sift you as wheat, to separate this stuff out. And then in Luke 22:40 and 42, at the end of that, he's praying 3 times. If there's any way, let this cup pass from me. Then finally in 42, Father, if it is your will, take this cup away from me. Nevertheless, not my will, but yours be done. Even Jesus is praying, if there's a way to take this cup away, then do that. But the bottom line is, not my will, your will be done. So you go to God and say, this sickness, this situation, whatever your deal is, you say, Lord, if there's a way for this to be fixed, I'm asking for that. But more than that, not my will, your will be done. I won't give you this whole story, but I know a woman right now who fled Cuba. She came here. Her husband has immigrate his papers. And she and her daughter don't, and it's never gotten sorted out. And so had the best attorneys, went to a foreign immigration judge, and he's deporting her to Ecuador with her daughter. Does that sound like good news? No. You say, well, that's terrible. Do you know what she said? What do you think she said? I'm not messing with God's will for my life. If he wants me in Ecuador, has a reason for me being there, I will go to Ecuador. Be careful wanting something for someone that you want more than God wants for them. He has a plan. Let him work his plan. Stop getting in the middle of it. Because her immediate response, and I know this woman, you say, well, that can't be God's will. What do you know about his will? Pray for his will. Your will, not my will, your will be done. Because everybody was praying that that would not happen, and it happened. You say, what's going to happen? She may end up in Ecuador, and God has a purpose. Stop complaining when God answers your prayer. Trust him. So here's your homework. Read John 17. In John 17, it was Jesus, before he left the planet, even before he's crucified, before he left the planet, verse 9. I pray for them. I do not pray for the world, but for those you have given to me, for they are yours. Down another verse, in 15. I do not pray that you should take them out of the world, but that you should keep them from the evil one. Verse 20, I do not pray for these alone, but also for those who will believe in me through their word. That's us. That they may all be one as you, Father, and are in me and I in you, that they also may be one in us, that the world may believe that you sent me. If Jesus prayed and he's God, you're not going to get around this. And now he ever lives to make intercession. So every day, all day, seated at the right hand of the Father, he is praying for me. He's praying for you. And sometimes the biggest prayer might be, give them the wisdom to yield, submit, don't have authority issues. That's what gets me in trouble. Ephesians 6, two or three more. Ephesians 6, this is about the armor of God. But if you read this whole list about putting on the whole armor of God, verse 11, and you get down to verse 18, praying always with all prayer and supplication in the Spirit. So this whole thing, prayer doesn't prepare you for the battle. Prayer is the battle. That's the battle. So praying always. I'm a fan, and I'll read you this in a second, of the praying without ceasing. I don't recommend you get up in the morning and say a prayer and then go about your day. Call him, put it on speaker, don't mute it, and let it ride. Then all day long, he may not be saying anything, you may not be saying anything, but when it's time for him to say something, you're already listening. And if he says things like, speak to that person, what's the answer? Yes, sir. Thank you, sir. And you're already on your way over there. Instead of having to dial it up and take it off silent. How many Christians put their prayer life on silent or mute it or just turn it off? But what do we know about phones now? Even if you turn them off, they're still pinging. Well, I've just shut God out. You become a Christian, he moves in, he's not going anywhere. You are still pinging. And you don't have to worry about your bill being paid. That's the cross. He will keep it where he can communicate with you. And then I referenced this, 1 Thessalonians 5:17, pray without ceasing. Now, I will tell you something about this praying without ceasing. If I get in a car, what a mess. What a stinking mess. I need help. I really do need help. I probably need counseling of some kind. I was coming over a bridge the other day. Everybody's just minding their own business. But this little car accelerated just a little bit too much for me in a lane two over. I was like, oh, you want to race? He didn't want to race. What are you doing? Oh, yeah, he wants to race. And now you're all bowed up and racing. That's why you can't work for it. Right? I need a driver. There we go. Right, yeah. So there you... Now, you can say all you want to. You keep talking about driving. Dude, you got an issue. We all got issues. Some of you can't have a discussion in your house without the F-bomb Air Force flying through your home. Right? If you're praying without ceasing and they start to fly through your house, you go, no, wait a minute. We're not doing this anymore. I'm not using these words on you, and you're not going to use them on me. We're going to figure it out his way. We're going to communicate with him. We're going to communicate with each other. We're not doing this the rest of our lives. So if you pray without ceasing, there are people that go into department stores, any kind of store, and they're not coming out without something they didn't pay for. You say, oh, those people don't exist. What do you think it's in the Bible for? There's thieves in this room. I'm not doing a show of hands. Just check if you're missing something. It's probably them. Their heart races. They get in a store, see something they want, and it'll be exhilarating to just figure out a way to put it in their bag and get out and get away with it. If you're praying without ceasing, before you even go in the store, you go, Lord, you know me. So I'm telling you right now, I don't want to be thinking that. So protect me when I go in the store and I get in and out with just things I pay for. James 4, and this is back to the arguing. James 4, 1, where do wars and fights come from among you? Do they not come from your desires for pleasure that war in your members? You lust and do not have, you murder and covet and cannot obtain, you fight in war, yet you do not have because you do not ask. And you ask and do not receive because you ask amiss that you may spend it on your pleasures. Goes back to pleasures. It's about me. It's not about him and his will. What if God's will for you is for you to suffer? Well, I don't want to suffer. Well, what are you going to do? Well, I'm going to take measures into my own hands and prevent suffering. Now you're back in control. It's not his will. It's my will be done. And then you wonder why things go so poorly. You're running your life again. You can't run your life and it ever work.
1: 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But first, I want to share a couple thoughts with you. 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
0: So look at Romans 10:13. I got more verses, but we're going to shut it down. Romans 10:13. What does that verse say? For whoever calls on the name of the Lord shall be saved. That's praying. Do you realize that you cannot become a Christian without praying? God cannot save you against your will and you find out later, I became a Christian. Unless you confess with your mouth, you believe in your heart, you cannot be saved. He can convict you, he can approach you, but until you respond by faith to what he's offering, you cannot become a Christian. You got to call on his name. And the only way you're going to do that is you realize you can't save yourself. If you were trying to save yourself, you repent, you change your mind and say, God, I can't save myself. You're the only one who can, so I'm calling on you to help me. And then he saves you. And that means all your problems go away. He'll sort it out. He'll set it up where you have to pray till you see him on the other side. And why would he do that? Because he wants a relationship. He wants to communicate with you and you with him.
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1: When you obey the light that you have, God will give you more light. The reason that some of us don't understand the Bible any more than we do understand the Bible is we have not been living up to the light that God has already given us. And if you want to understand the part of the Bible you don't understand, begin to obey the part you do understand, and you'll understand what you didn't understand.
0: Welcome to Love Worth Finding, featuring profound truth simply stated by Adrian Rogers. There is no other way to heaven except through Jesus. In part one of this message, we learned all men have some light of knowledge. And when we refuse light, we increase our own darkness. But when we receive and believe the truth, we'll be given more truth. What happens when we reject the light we've been given? If you have your Bible, turn to Romans chapter 1. We'll begin in verse 16. As Adrian Rogers concludes this powerful message, no other way to heaven except through Jesus.
1: There is a question that is a problem to many sincere believers, and the same question unanswered in the minds of unbelievers has been an excuse to keep them from coming to the Lord Jesus Christ. Now here is the problem simply stated. Is God a righteous God? Is God a just God? Is God fair, if we put it in our terminology, to let a person die and go to hell who has never even once heard the name of Jesus? But how are we going to answer that question? I want to give you four factors that will help you to understand this, I believe, and put it all together. Factor number one is the revelation factor. The revelation factor. And what is that factor? All men have some light. And you might put in your margin, John 1 verse 9, Christ is that true light that lighteth every man that cometh into the world. You can't get around that. Two witnesses, creation and conscience, testify that the heathen, the pagan, no matter who they are, where they are, they have some light. I didn't say all light, just some. Now, here's the second proposition. The second factor is the refusal factor. And what is this factor? Light refused increases darkness. Look, if you will, now in verses 21 and 22. Verse 20 says that they're without excuse. Verse 21 says, because that. When they knew God, that is, they know by creation and conscience that God exists, they glorified him not as God, neither were thankful, but became vain in their imaginations, and their foolish heart was, underscore this, darkened. Darkened. All people have some light. That's the revelation factor. The refusal factor is light refused increases darkness. You don't just put truth on ice. To him that hath shall be given, and to him that hath not shall be taken away, even that which he hath. Now here's the third factor. The first is the revelation factor. The second is the refusal factor. The third is the reception factor. Now listen to me. Light obeyed increases light. Now it's very important that you understand this. Because you say, now, Pastor, there's a flaw in what you've been saying thus far. You've been saying that no man can go to heaven apart from Jesus. And neither creation nor conscience tells you about Jesus. And so when you say that all men have some light, that's still not enough to save them, according to what you've said, and you're absolutely right. Creation and conscience only bring us to the fact of God. But you see this. That if a man is not interested in the fact of God, he's certainly not going to be interested in the way to God. And God is under no obligation to show any man the way to God who's not even interested in the fact of God, who is not thankful but becomes vain in his imaginations and has his foolish heart darkened. The reception factor is this, that light obeyed increases light. Light refused increases darkness. Light obeyed increases light. Look, if you will, now again in verse 16. For I am not ashamed of the gospel of Christ. This is Romans 1:16. For it is the power of God unto salvation to everyone that believeth, to the Jew first and also to the Greek. For therein is the righteousness of God revealed from faith to faith. Now here's the righteousness of God. Is God righteous? Yes. And how is the righteousness of God revealed? From faith to faith. That's the revelation factor. God gives you truth. You believe that truth, God gives you more truth. You see, to him that has shall be given. The more you obey the light, the more light you get. Here's a man, God speaks to him, creation and conscience. He says, God, I want to know you. I need to know you. I believe that you exist. That's faith. And he goes from faith to faith. God gives him more light. He says, I believe that. And he goes from faith to faith. And he goes stepping in the light until he comes to the Lord Jesus Christ. When a man is ready to receive the gospel, God will get the gospel to that man if he has to wreck an airplane and parachute a missionary in. I believe with all of my heart there's never been a man who ever lived on the face of this earth or a woman who died without some opportunity to have received Christ had they lived up to the light that God gave them. While all men don't have enough light to save them, all men have enough light to damn them. Had they lived up to the light that they had, they would have received more light, and therein is the righteousness of God revealed from faith to faith. And you can find illustrations of this in history, and you can find illustrations of this in the Bible. What about that Ethiopian eunuch there in Acts chapter 8? He'd been to Jerusalem, the most religious city on the face of the earth. Why had he gone there? He had gone there to worship. He'd come all the way from northern Africa, from Ethiopia, in that day when there were no airplanes. He's traveling now by chariot. Can you imagine that? All the way to Jerusalem. And why had he gone? The most religious city on the face of the earth. He was seeking for God, but the wells of religion were dry. He's coming back. He's reading the prophet Isaiah. He's trying to understand. Do you know what God does? This man who's living up to the light that he has, God goes down to Samaria. He gets a preacher named Philip, who's in the middle of a big revival campaign. He says, son, leave that revival campaign. I want you to go out in the desert. I've got one man out there. And I want you to tell him how to be saved. You remember that story in Acts chapter 8? That Ethiopian eunuch, that opportunity on wheels, got saved. And God brought a missionary to that man to tell him how to be saved. There was another man in Acts chapter 10. His name was Cornelius. The Bible says he was a Gentile. He was not of the household of Israel. But Cornelius, an army officer, had a hunger to know God. I don't know where he got that hunger. He looked up in the starry heavens one night, perhaps as a private on sentry duty, and he said, all that didn't just happen. Oh God, whoever you are, wherever you are, whatever you are, I want to know you. And God gave Cornelius a vision. And then God got Simon Peter over here in the house of Simon the Tanner and said, Simon Peter, I want you to go over there. There's a man named Cornelius. I have spoken to him in a vision. You go tell him in his house how to be saved. And God got the two together. When you obey the light that you have, God will give you more light. And I want to say this to all of those of you who are saved. The reason that some of us don't understand the Bible any more than we do understand the Bible is we have not been living up to the light that God has already given us. Why should God show you more in the Word of God until you obey what you already know? Isn't that a good question? Some of you have never presented yourself for believer's baptism. You know what the Bible teaches. You say, well, I've got a $40 hairdo. I don't want to mess up. And then you're reading a passage of Scripture. And you're saying, I wonder why I don't understand this. God, show me what this means. God says, why should I show you what that means? You haven't obeyed what I've already shown you. To him that hath shall be given, to him that hath not shall be taken away, even that which he hath. What I'm trying to say is light obeyed increases light. And if you want to understand the part of the Bible you don't understand, begin to obey the part you do understand, and you'll understand what you didn't understand. Do you understand? Now listen. Obey what God teaches you. Again, the problem is not in the head. The problem is in the heart. One of the greatest promises in all of the Bible is in John chapter 7, verse 17. They were wondering about Jesus Christ. Who is Jesus Christ? The Pharisees were testing him, taunting him, picking at him. And Jesus threw out this challenge, one of the greatest challenges in all of the Bible. Jesus said, my doctrine is not mine, but his who sent me. And then Jesus gave this challenge. He said, if any man will do his will, he shall know of the doctrine, whether it be of God or whether I speak of myself. Well, I'm just some megalomaniac, some peasant prophet who has a messianic complex. Or whether or not I have come from God, do you will to do the will of God? Then you'll know. When I was in the Space Center down at Merritt Island before I came to Bellevue, I was in my office one day and a man came up in a big Cadillac out front of my office, parked his car, came in, said, Mr. Rogers, I need to talk with you. He was one of the big shots out at the Space Center helping to put a man on the moon. I said to him, well, what do you want to talk about? He said, I want to talk about my wife. She wants to commit suicide, and I don't want her to. Well, I thought that was nice. He didn't want her to commit suicide. So he said, would you talk with my wife? I said, well, I will if you come with her. So two of them came and sat down, and I said, tell me, lady, what your problems are. And her problems were this man. This man was a liar. He was a drunkard. He was an adulterer. He was a gambler. He was a blasphemer. A wife abuser. He was rotten. And that's mildly put. And so I just stopped talking to her and I started talking to him. This man in the space industry. I said, sir, I want to ask you a question. Are you a Christian? Now, I wasn't asking for information. But I said, are you a Christian? I was just getting the conversation started. He laughed a scornful laugh. He said, no, I'm not a Christian. I'm an atheist. I said, oh, an atheist. I said, an atheist is a man who says there's no God, and he knows there's no God. You know there's no God? He said, yes. I said, well, that's interesting. I said, of all there is to know, how much do you know? Do you know half of everything there is to know? He said, of course not. But you said you know there's no God. Wouldn't you have to admit the possibility that God might exist in that half of the knowledge you don't have? Well, he said, okay. He said, you got me. I'm not an atheist. I'm an agnostic. Now, I didn't tell him the Latin equivalent of agnostic is ignoramus. It's the same word in Latin or Greek, agnostic in Greek, Latin, ignoramus. It means just, I don't know, I'm ignorant. I said, that's just a fancy word for a doubter. Are you a doubter? He said, yes, and a big one. I said, I don't care what size, I want to know what kind. He said, what do you mean? I said, well, the two kinds of doubters, they're honest doubters and dishonest doubters. Which kind are you? He said, well, what's the difference? I said, an honest doubter doesn't know, but he wants to know, and therefore he investigates. A dishonest doubter doesn't know because he doesn't want to know, and he can't find God for the same reason a thief can't find a policeman. Jesus said, they hate the light, and they will not come to the light because their deeds are evil. I said, sir, would you like to find out whether you're an honest doubter or a dishonest doubter? He said, yes. I said, would you sign this statement? God, I don't know whether you exist or not. I don't know whether the Bible is your word or not. I don't know whether Jesus Christ is your son or not. I don't know, but I want to know. And because I want to know, I will make an honest investigation. And because it is an honest investigation, I will follow the results of that investigation wherever they lead me, regardless of the cost. He said, I'd like to be honest. I said, wonderful. I gave him an assignment. I said, I want you to begin to read the Gospel of John, because I said, there's one book written. The purpose of that book is written that you might believe that Jesus is the Christ, and believing that you might have life through his name. He said, but I don't believe. I said, that's all right. You just make an honest investigation. You say to God, God, I don't know whether this is your word or not. If this is your word, show me. And I make up my mind before the fact that I will obey you only if you show me this is your word and speak to my heart. He said, that's fair enough. In a few weeks, he came back, said, I believe that Jesus Christ is the Son of God. Got on his knees like a little child and wept his way to the arms of Jesus. That was many, many years ago. I got a letter from him a while back. He's up in Bangor, Maine now. He has a tape ministry and teaching the Bible. And this is what he said to me. He said, Mr. Rogers, I want to thank you for spending time with this general in the devil's army? Where was that man's problem? He thought his problem was intellectual. His problem wasn't intellectual. His problem was his will. When a man surrenders his will, God will speak to him. Light obeyed increases light. Live up to the light that you have, and God will give you more light. Now, here's the final of these four factors. Factor number four, the reckoning factor. When God comes to judge us, what is God going to judge us by? Do you think that God is going to judge us by the sin we have committed? No! God is going to judge us by the light we've rejected. God is going to judge us by the light we have rejected. I want you to see this. It's very clear in the Word of God. Look in Romans chapter 2, verse 5. He says here, "But after thy hardness and impenitent heart treasures up unto thyself wrath against the day of wrath and the revelation of the righteous judgment of God." Again, speaking of the righteousness of God. Now skip on down to verse 11. "For there is no respect of persons with God. For as many as have sinned without law shall also perish without law, and as many as have sinned in the law shall be judged by the law." Now what's he saying? He's just simply saying this, that God knows how much light you have. Many of us have far more light than other people, not because you necessarily sought it. You just happen to live where there's a church on every street corner. There are Bibles in every department store. And it's not so much because you sought it. It's just simply by the providence of God, you have more light than others. Now, what is God going to do? God is going to hold you accountable more so than the person who's never heard. Put this verse down in Luke chapter 12, verse 48. "But he that knew not," this is talking about the pagan, "but did commit things worthy of stripes, shall be beaten with few stripes. For unto whomsoever much is given, of him shall much be required. And to whom men have committed much, of him will they ask the more." Now see, you've had more than other people. Now folks, it would be bad enough for the pagan in darkest Africa to die and go to hell, who never heard the name of Jesus, who refused to live up to the light that he did have. But how much more for a person who would sit in an auditorium like this, with a Bible in their hand, hear a preacher tear his heart out and beg people to be saved, and say, "No. If I had to go to hell, I'd much rather go to hell as a pagan, never having heard the name of Jesus, than to go to hell from a service like this." Listen to me. The burning question is not what is God going to do with the heathen who never heard. The burning question is, what is God going to do with you who heard the gospel of Jesus? You've heard the message that Jesus died in agony and blood upon the cross, and you said no to the Lord Jesus. Do you know what our Lord said? Our Lord said to a soul winner, he said, "When you go out soul winning, you knock on a door." And he said, when you knock on the door and the people won't hear you, he said, "Shake the dust off your shoes. Shake the dust off your shoes." Well, why would he do that? God says, because there's coming a judgment. And in that day, in that judgment, you may stand before God and you say, oh God, have mercy. Oh, please, God, have mercy. I didn't have a chance. Officer, would you bring the evidence into the court? What is that evidence? Would you look at that, sir? What is that? That's the dust off Adrian's shoes. Those were the shoes he was wearing that morning when he preached the gospel to you. He says, shake the dust off your feet. It'll be used as a testimony against them in the judgment. Don't ever say you didn't have a chance. Unto whomsoever much is given, of the same shall much be required. And Jesus said to Capernaum, his headquarter city, it would be better for Sodom and Gomorrah in the judgment than for that city where he preached and taught. And yet they turned their back on him and never received him. All men have some light. Light refused increases darkness. Light obeyed increases light. And men are judged according to the light that they have. The revelation factor, the refusal factor, the reception factor, and the reckoning factor. But I'll tell you this much, folks. God is righteous. And I am not ashamed of the gospel of Christ. For it is the power of God unto salvation to everyone that believes. And I promise you, on the authority of the Word of God, if you believe in Jesus today, He'll save you. Because He saved me. And He'll save you. Why don't you pray this way? Lord Jesus, just pray it right now. Lord Jesus, I need you. I want you. Right now, I open my heart. I receive you by faith. Father, I pray today that many in this building will obey the light that they've received even today. Lord, that they will not leave this place without saying yes to you, because, Lord, I believe if they do, they'll get further from the truth. Their heart will become darker. Oh God, help people to live up to the light that they have. And my friend, if there's just a glimmer of light right now, come to the light. Obey what you do know, and God will teach you what you don't know. But don't let some intellectual problem keep you from Jesus. You wake up in hell and you still won't have it all figured out. Just come like a child and trust Christ. Why don't you pray this way? Lord Jesus, just pray it right now. Lord Jesus, I need you. I want you. Right now, I open my heart. I receive you by faith as my Lord and Savior. Save me and help me not to be ashamed of you. In your name I pray. Amen.
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1: The cliche kind of goes like this. You can't really move up until you hit rock bottom, laying flat on your back. Thing about cliches is we hear them a lot, but they've got truth in them. That's why they've become cliches. They're so true. And it is true with us and Jesus, too. At some point, every single Christian realizes you can't carry yourself spiritually. Now, some of us think that Jesus picked us up and got us rescued, but then we have to carry our own bed after that. And that isn't true either. You can't carry yourself spiritually. When that really hits you and sinks in, that realization becomes freedom because you understand something key. Jesus is the one who's carrying you, always.
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1: Hi, I'm Gary. 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I really enjoy the station. The music is wonderful. It's uplifting. I also like to listen to some teaching shows like Dr. Jeremiah.

0: KCBI.
1: Knowing God is not the same as knowing facts about God. Knowing facts about God really is also not the same thing as trusting Him. If you've been

0: KCBI.
1: I have for sure noticed this among us, and maybe you've noticed this too. The people that we tend to admire the most, the ones that we, I would say maybe we wish we were like them more, are the ones who seem to be the most self-reliant. They don't seem to need a whole lot of help. Self-reliance will disguise itself as growth, like as spiritual maturity. But what else happens when you're self-reliant? Well, you don't need stuff, so you stop confessing and you don't depend as much on Jesus. And you start to trust, well, yourself more than God's mercy. And that's not what the growth curve is like. So if you've been a Christian for a while and you're kind of upset that you're still as weak as you were when you started, maybe weaker, I'd say that's maybe not a bad thing because you're not relying on yourself. It's not about you getting better. It's about your constant need for God's mercy.

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1: 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His mercy should never be confused with approval of things that are wrong or indifference toward it.
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1: I've been listening to you guys for many, many years. My son is in prison, and it's just something that I just need every single morning, every single afternoon on the way home. I just need to hear the encouragement that I receive through your radio stations. I love you guys. I feel like I know you personally because I listen to you so often. Thank you for all you do.

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1: I'm Doug, and because I am old, I learn things and I try to share them with you so that you don't have to make the same silly mistakes I have made. And here's one thing that I've learned. Envy, when it creeps into our heart or our head, it sounds pretty reasonable before it sounds

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1: I'm just so glad that you're here. I'm Doug Hanna. I just can't tell you how happy I am. You've got a few seconds to listen in and enjoy the music. I hope. You ever notice anybody who just seems really strong? They seem to be somebody who really knows how to handle their business. Some people are genuinely like that, and other people appear strong just because they hide weakness really well. But is that the point, to hide our struggles, to make sure nobody sees where we are weak? That's usually kind of how we roll, but that's not peace. Peace comes in when Jesus meets us sinners honestly, and we realize this, and that he's okay with it, so we can be okay with it too. We don't need polished appearances.
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1: I can't tell you how many times the perfect song has come on at the perfect time to help me in a situation. Just helps me realize, okay, God, I know that you're hearing me and you understand what I'm going through, and I know you just gave me that song to tell me that.

0: KCBI.
1: I don't know about you. My name is Doug. That part I do know is me. And if your name's not Doug still, I know this about you. Jesus always moves towards suffering people instead of avoiding them. And so if you're somebody who's suffering, you can be sure of this. God is close by for you.

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1: Hey, this is Doug, and can I offer you some comfort here? I hope so, in just a few seconds. There's going to be seasons in your life, maybe you're in one right now, where you're praying for something over and over again. It's repetitive. It's not changing. Is it making any difference? And sometimes the same fears you have had return, and the same burdens don't go anywhere, and the same requests just keep over and over again. You keep praying them, and nothing much changes. God is still there listening. I don't know when the answer or if the answer will come, but I do know he's very much working through the process of you talking to him and you hearing his word, and that makes a difference.

0: KCBI.
1: I'm Doug, and we don't talk too much today about idols because I don't see too many people worshiping statues or whatever, at least not that I'm aware of around here. But it doesn't mean there's no idols. They're all over the place. And the biggest thing that we forget about them is that they often start as good things, but they become the ultimate things. I can't be happy without that. That's an idol. This is why they have a way of shaping us before we even know what's happening. And it starts with recognizing that. The only one who belongs in that place, at the center, sitting on the throne, is Christ himself.
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1: You know, in my car, I listen to the great music provided by our Christian stations. I normally listen to another Christian station. I got in my car today, and you guys were on the radio. I don't recall that I've changed the station. I just thought that it was an opportunity, maybe divine intervention. I love what you're doing on the air. May God bless you, and you guys keep doing the great work you're doing, and I appreciate it.

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1: I read this the other day and I didn't like it at all because it was true of me, especially. What ruins my day more often than not reveals what's in my heart. Man, that's worth thinking about.

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1: Hello, this is Doug, and I'm very glad that you're here today. And I know this much about you, even though I do not know you, because I know this about myself. When we get into the Bible and God's law for us, it takes away every single excuse that we might use to justify ourselves. Anything we do to say, I am not as bad as this other person, or I'm not as bad as maybe some think I might be. And what God's law does is it totally exposes our need for Jesus, all of us, all the way through, instead of allowing us to keep pretending that we're fine spiritually. That is not fun. It's painful. But it's a blessing. It's a mercy. And it's what God's law always does.
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1: 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You are such a blessing in my life.

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1: I'm Doug, and let me just say this to you, please. I understand you may be facing some disappointment right now, and I'm sorry for that, but listen, disappointment is not any sort of a proof at all that God has abandoned you. He has not.

0: KCBI.
1: I'm glad for your time, and I hope that in some small way I'm making your day a little bit better as you listen. My name is Doug Hanna. That's my prayer, anyway. There's a lot of things we hear all the time that we can take for granted. God bless you. I'm praying for you. Even God loves you. Or even those words, Christ died for you. Seriously, when you're a Christian for any length of time, you hear that a lot, and it starts to sound ordinary, expected, just part of the lingo when you hear it often enough. Christianity, though, really gets more personal when you start to realize, yes, Christ died for me. Those words truly apply for you and for me. When it sinks in, it changes everything.

0: KCBI.
1: I don't think you're going to like this much. I'm Doug Hanna, but this is something I didn't like either. But I learned it, and I want to share it with you in the hopes that it can help you. You will not find anywhere in Scripture, despite what people have told you many, many times, or what you've told yourself, you will not find anywhere in Scripture a call for you to forgive yourself. You will not find it. Scripture never tells you to forgive yourself. So what does it tell you? Well, it tells you to receive God's forgiveness in Christ. Believe it. And then live from what He has declared is true.
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1: I've been listening now for probably about 3 years. I listen to you guys every single morning on my way to work. It's so inspiring to hear good Christian music and good Christian conversation over the airwaves. I pray that you all continue to be blessed in every area of your life.

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1: Well, what we have here is a riddle. But you see, I don't just mean the riddle that Samson tells, though that is a riddle too, but the whole story. Indeed, the whole story of Samson himself is a riddle. I mean, what is it about? What does it mean? What is it practical take-home lesson for Christians today? I mean, why is it even in the Bible to begin with?
2: Welcome to The God-Centered Life with Josh Moody. Judges chapter 14, God is still in charge. That's the name of our study, where you can find the passage. It's in our series, Get Over Yourself, taking a look at the book of Judges. Josh Moody is senior pastor of College Church in Wheaton, Illinois, and I'm Todd Bestead. But Josh, I like the question asked in our opening clip there, because having grown up with Samson being one of the cooler Sunday school stories, I don't think I've ever really wrestled with, wait a second, why is it in the Bible? Sounds like we're going to do that wrestling today.
3: We're going to do that wrestling, and I'm glad it is in the Bible, but it's not a simple answer. It is, as the opening clip said, a bit of a riddle for many of us, but the answer is so helpful when we grasp it.
2: I don't have a copy of Old Testament exegesis for five-year-olds, and so that was not something I did in Sunday school to figure out
3: why. Well, there's meaning in the you know, this, it is a good story. It's good to have good stories, but we're going to dig a little deeper.
2: It is, and it certainly it draws you into
3: Scripture. Draws you in. Yeah.
2: Absolutely.
3: Yeah.
2: Absolutely. Judges chapter 14, speaking of being drawn in, let's be drawn in. Here's Josh.
1: Judges chapter 14. Now, Judges is a strange book. People think that it's just kind of one long, depressing event after another. And it really isn't. It's actually a wonderful, wonderful charge to the faith to be faithful for God's church. And we come to one of the most remarkable stories in Judges, of course, the story of Samson, that Herculean figure. And so let's turn then to God's word together. Samson went down to Timnah and saw there a young Philistine woman. When he returned, he said to his father and mother, I have seen a Philistine woman in Timnah. Now get her for me as my wife. His father and mother replied, isn't there an acceptable woman among your relatives or among all our people? Must you go to the uncircumcised Philistines to get a wife? But Samson said to his father, get her for me. She's the right one for me. His parents did not know that this was from the Lord, who was seeking an occasion to confront the Philistines, for at that time they were ruling over Israel. Samson went down to Timnah together with his father and mother. As they approached the vineyards of Timnah, suddenly a young lion came roaring towards him. The Spirit of the Lord came upon him in power, so that he tore the lion apart with his bare hands, as he might have torn a young goat. But he told neither his father nor his mother what he had done. And then he went down and talked with the woman. And he liked her. Sometime later, when he went back to marry her, he turned aside to look at the lion's carcass, and it was a swarm of bees and some honey, which he scooped out with his hands and ate as he went along. When he rejoined his parents, he gave them some, and they too ate it. But he did not tell them that he had taken the honey from the lion's carcass. Now his father went down to see the woman, and Samson made a feast there, as was customary for bridegrooms. When he appeared, he was given 30 companions. Let me tell you a riddle, Samson said to them. If you can give me the answer within the 7 days of the feast, I will give you 30 linen garments and 30 sets of clothes. If you can't tell me the answer, you must give me 30 linen garments and 30 sets of clothes. Tell us your riddle, they said. Let's hear it. He replied, out of the eater, something to eat, out of the strong, something sweet. 3 days they could not give the answer. On the fourth day, they said to Samson's wife, coax your husband into explaining the riddle for us, or we will burn you and your father's household to death. Did you invite us here to rob us? Then Samson's wife threw herself on him, sobbing, you hate me. You don't really love me. You've given my people a riddle, but you haven't told me the answer. I haven't even explained it to my father or mother, he replied. So why should I explain it to you? She cried the whole 7 days of the feast. So on the seventh day, he finally told her, because she continued to press him. She, in turn, explained the riddle to her people. Before sunset on the seventh day, the men of the town said to him, what is sweeter than honey? What is stronger than a lion? Samson said to them, if you had not plowed with my heifer, you would not have solved my riddle. Then the Spirit of the Lord came upon him in power. He went down to Ashkelon, struck down 30 of their men, stripped them of their belongings, and gave their clothes to those who explained the riddle. Burning with anger, he went up to his father's house. And Samson's wife was given to the friend who had attended him at his wedding. Well, I don't know what you find, but it seems to many people, and I think it's true for all of us, that riddles have a wonderful fascination, at least once you see their meaning. They can be, as we've discovered, rather frustrating if you can't figure out what they actually do mean. Perhaps you recollect or have heard of the scene from Tolkien's The Hobbit. That's the book that came before The Lord of the Rings and was the precursor to it, where Bilbo Baggins engages with a riddle contest. It's a kind of game that they have to have one riddle and another with Gollum for Bilbo's life. And so there's this kind of riddle contest going on where they throw one riddle and another in return, etc., and have to figure out what it means. What has roots as nobody sees, is taller than trees, up, up it goes, and yet never grows. And that's

0: and sort of by way of desperation bursts out, "What's in my pocket?" Do you remember it? Which isn't really a riddle, but stumped Gollum. And Bilbo escapes with Gollum's ring, and then you know the story from the movies thereafter in the next book. And so these kind of puzzles can be fascinating, can't they? It's what keeps you reading a mystery novel, isn't it? And the like. There was actually, you may know this, there was a riddle on the antagonist to Harry Potter. Of course, Lord Voldemort, the kind of big baddie of our day, Lord Voldemort, whose birth name, his real name, was Tom Marvolo Riddle, which is itself a kind of riddle, Tom Marvolo Riddle, for the phrase, "I am Lord Voldemort," if you rearrange the letters. Movies like The Usual Suspects have a twist in the tale that keeps you guessing right to the end. Or the Da Vinci Code was incredibly popular, not just because it was downright heresy, though it was, but also because it was marketed on the jacket of the book was a series of codes that you tried to break, and it was they had a kind of competition to see who could break them. Or you may have heard of the classic literature book, the Riddle in the Sand, from the beginning of the 20th century, that deals with kind of the cloak and dagger world of espionage, doesn't it? And has all sorts of fascinating riddles through it. Well, what we have here is a riddle. But you see, I don't just mean the riddle that Samson tells, though that is a riddle too, but the whole story. Indeed, the whole story of Samson himself is a riddle. I mean, what is it about? What does it mean? What is it practical take-home lesson for Christians today? I mean, why is it even in the Bible to begin with? Well, it doesn't seem the kind of, nice sort of home fire lesson that you normally read about in the Bible, does it? Why is someone like Samson, a sort of 007 womanizer with a Rambo physique, why is he here? And why is he held up actually as one of the 12 judges? The sort of the heroes on whom we're told the Spirit comes in power. Why? It is a riddle. And you see, the Bible has many different kinds of writing. We cannot interpret everything the way we would Paul's letter to the Ephesians or the Romans, for there is poetry, history, proverbial sayings, and here, in narrative historical accounts, you sometimes have narrator kind of weaving this story provocatively to get us to think, to sit up and pay attention, and say, maybe this God person isn't quite the way I preconceived. To think, as we say, outside of the box. To try and solve the riddle and get the meaning. And that's very helpful, isn't it? Because, if we're frank, religion can be sometimes pretty boring, can't it? I mean, like, you've heard it all before, haven't you? Like, singing the same song over and over again without anything really spicy happening. Christmas bar humbug, that kind of thing. But this is meant to make us sit up and take notice and hear something that perhaps we didn't expect to hear, that we didn't know already. And actually, and we're not explaining to hear kind of in church or something like that. And help us to figure out and think outside of the box about God and life and truth and church. So let's try and do that. Let's try and see if we can't make sense of this riddle. Not just here, but the riddle of our lives. What God's up to right now.
1: Deeper into our riddle busting in just a second, but first a reminder that if you consume a lot of content via a podcast app, you may not be aware that The God-Centered Life is available via that very podcast app. Simply look for God-Centered Life, subscribe, and you're good to go. Back into our study in the book of Judges now. Here's Josh.
0: Well, then, let's do that. So first kind of unweaving of the riddle is this. God has a plan to rescue his people. Because you see, that's part of the riddle here, isn't it? Throughout the whole story, how God is actually going to do that and using this guy, Samson. But especially if you look down at the first four verses, if you will. And I think there you'll see in a particular way how bizarre it is that God would have chosen Samson. Not only to use Samson, but to use here in particular his sinful choice, for it was a sinful choice to seek a wife outside the covenant people of God. The Bible teaches that we are to marry believers. And the Old Testament told the Israelites that they would only marry other Israelites from the covenant. It wasn't a racial thing, it was a religious thing, those who also believed in God. They knew this, these people here. It had been taught a long time ago. It was part of their genetic inheritance of as the

0: people, covenant people of God. And that's why, of course, Samson's parents are so incensed by his choice, his sinful choice. You know, it's like, come on, Samson, can't you find a nice young girl from your Bible study group? You know, come on. I mean, do you have to go after this hottie from across the way? I mean, come on. Now, so what on earth's going on? This does not mean that God has changed his mind about saying that we must marry those who belong to the family of believers. It does not mean that marrying a non-Christian is right. It does mean, again, riddle, it does mean that God can use such things nonetheless. I'm not proposing evangelistic dating, as it were, but God can use such things. And here he did. And here we're told it was, verse 4, from the Lord. So this was God's way of seeking a situation in which there could be a conflict between the Philistines and the Israelites, who had become far too friendly. They're totally compromised. And so this is the way that God's going to do it and break that worldly friendship between his people and the world, you see. I've shared this illustration several times already this week, kind of in, you know, during the week when I'm chatting to people. And if you're one of those people, I'm sure you won't mind if I share it again, because it seems particularly relevant to this thing we're discussing. And it's that movie, Seabiscuit. I don't know if you've seen the movie. Maybe I thought it was about biscuits, so I kind of decided not to see it. But it's actually about a horse. And it's probably famous in America, but I never heard of it. So there you go. Anyway. And I really enjoyed it. It's this horse who's all beaten up. And yet he goes on to win great horse races against expensive thoroughbreds who look really sort of smart and perfect and everything like that. But Seabiscuit wins. His trainer is beaten up. He was in the West as a sort of cowboy before it got developed, and he's all despondent. His trainer is beaten up. His jockey is beaten up. He's too tall for a jockey, drinks too much, is blind in one eye through prize fights he did to scrape a living and was abandoned by his parents. His jockey's all beaten up. His owner is beaten up in the movie, a successful businessman from selling cars. His son tragically took one of his cars out when he was away at work and drove it and killed himself in a car accident. They're all beaten up. Yet they win. And of course it captured the imagination of a difficult time in American life during the Great Depression and all that. And there's a wonderful line from the trainer when the owner first comes to see this oddball who's out on his own in the kind of wilderness, and he has a horse nearby, the trainer does, that's been bandaged up in one of his legs, you see. And the owner asks him about this horse and why it's there and says, will this horse race again? And the trainer says, no, he'll never race, not that one. And then the owner says, well, why on earth do you keep him then? And the trainer looks at him and says, just because you're a little broken up doesn't mean you throw him away. And that, my friend, is the riddle of grace that this passage is explaining. Sure, they are beaten up. They've made mistakes in their lives. In fact, they're in the middle of another one. But God is not going to throw them away. He's going to use them. And I really want you to see that. There's more we're going to talk about, but this is the most important thing. It is a surprise. It's not what we think, but it is the way that God works. It just is. He has a plan to rescue his sinful people. And that means you. It means now. And it means even in your brokenness. Surely that's what the cross is all about, isn't it? Well, what's the second aspect to this riddle? And that is this. Even God-inspired leaders have failings. And that is a very important matter. We can idolize our leaders. So it's good to know that even God-inspired leaders can have failings, do have failings. Now, of course, this is everywhere throughout the Samson story. If anyone illustrated that leaders have failings, it was Samson, don't you think? Look at verse 6, though. The Spirit of the Lord came upon him in power. Nonetheless, you see. Or verse 16, the Spirit of the Lord came upon him in power. And on, and he's much used by God, isn't he? Yet he is consorting with a Philistine, and later, as you know from whatever, you know, Milton or whatever story you've come across this narrative before, he has a prostitute called Delilah. He's someone, a leader, with evident and great failings, and yet the Spirit of the Lord came upon him in power. He was one of God's leaders. Now, again, this does not mean that leaders should excuse their failings. Well, we'll get to that in a moment, right? It does not mean that their failings have no consequences. The dire and desperate consequences of even forgiven sin is plain throughout the story of Samson. Yet, we must also see the riddle here, beyond the mere moralistic, to the actual purpose of God, and realize that even God's leaders have failings, and yet they are his leaders. I was reminded again this week of how Billy Graham, for all his evident godliness and usefulness to the work of Christ, his family would say, well, Billy was never around. Or Jonathan Edwards, the great evangelical leader of yesteryear, owned a couple of slaves. Now, of course, everyone did at the time, but that hardly excuses it, does it? Or John Wesley, another great evangelical leader, had a terrible and stormy marriage. We could go on. You say, why point out these things? Or can't we just sort of brush over them? Like one of those Soviet-era photographs, we just brush over those that we don't want to mention anymore. Why not paint a hagiographic picture with all the halos around our leaders? Why mention them? Because, as someone who certainly had his own share of failings, Cromwell said, Oliver Cromwell, it is right that we are remembered warts and all. Why? Because then people see that it is God and not us. This is about the Spirit, not about Samson. One commentator I was reading on this put it in this kind of way. This means that God does not belong to our denomination. God is not a Southern Baptist. You may be very grateful for the fact. Some of you may wonder how he can even turn up in a Southern Baptist church at all. But hey, every denomination has its failings, doesn't it? I grew up in the Anglican Church. And people there used to say of being in the Anglican Church in England, because it had all this cultural cachet that, you know, if you actually went to church, you would go to an Anglican church. You ever bothered in that sort of secular culture, it would be an Anglican church you went to on the whole. People used to say that it was the best boat to fish from for these cultural kind of cachet reasons, that if you were going to go to church, you'd go to an Anglican one. Best boat to fish from, they would say. And then someone remarked that the only reason why it was the best boat to fish from was because there were so many holes in the boat that you didn't actually have to go outside to do any fishing. See? There was some truth to that. It really is something of a mystery who God chooses to use. And whoever they are bound to have feet of clay. And so do not be surprised if God chooses to use a Samson or two every now and then. He's done it before. Sometimes he uses people who cannot cross every T and dot every I of our doctrinal statement. And that doesn't mean that sound doctrine does not matter. It does. Again, as we see, Samson, though used by God, failed significantly in many ways. And it would have been better if he had been less failings and more maturity, of course. But nonetheless, yes, the Spirit came upon him. And we need, therefore, to be open to be led by a Samson sometimes. To learn from people who we don't agree with. In other words, without feeling that then we have to abandon our convictions, nor on the other hand close our eyes to the fact that God is obviously at work in a way that doesn't quite fit with our preconceptions. Samson might have needed a bit of good church discipline, you know, but still the law was at work with him. So human leaders fail. Third part of this riddle. Extreme gifting is not a mark of spiritual maturity or devotion. And I say that because Samson was obviously extremely gifted. And we are told in verse 6 that he tore a lion apart with his bare hands. He might tear a young goat. Perhaps we're not sure exactly what it's referring to. I mean, I can't imagine myself tearing apart a young goat as if that was an easy thing to do, you know. And so people have kind of scratched their heads over exactly what that meant. Perhaps how a chef might do that after he'd been cooked or something. Someone suggested. I don't know. You may have a better idea. But anyway, there it goes, right? And so the idea here is that this is not, despite all those pictures of Samson that you've probably seen with, you know, with pecs the size of Mount Everest and biceps as large as rhinos, yeah? This is actually not because Samson was naturally strong.
1: That's Josh Moody, and this is The God-Centered Life. The second aspect of the riddle, even God-inspired leaders have failings. Now, as you've said, this isn't a free pass for failings, but it sounds like you're actually encouraging us to know and maybe even embrace our failings.
2: Yeah, I mean, yeah.
1: Cromwell said warts and all.
2: Right, yeah. I mean, there's so much to talk about there. You know, what kind of failings, what does it mean to embrace them, and all the rest. But I think that...
1: If you're impulsive. Let's say you're impulsive, and this is, you know, and you jump into action, okay? And sometimes you jump before you check and see if there's water in the pool.
2: Right.
1: Can't you wrestle that around and say God could use an action person?
2: Yeah, I mean, that's a good example, Todd. I mean, you think of Peter, who was a little impulsive. You know, by the same token, you can see Paul's character, very different from Peter's, and God uses our weakness. And that is, of course, as we said frequently in this series, that's one of the great themes of Scripture, that God uses the weak things of this world to shame the wise. And so that's true of our parts of our character. I think there can be a tendency to only allow God or allow other people to use our strong parts in the way we conceive those things. Mm. But actually, it's often the weakness that is so powerfully used. Now, you don't want to share weaknesses, share vulnerability, just to manipulate people, which can happen in Christian circles too. But it is our brokenness, our vulnerability. Peter is an example of this, and Paul is also an example of this. He talks about his failings when he's trying to counteract these false teachers. He talks about all the different ways that he was broken and beaten up and hurt, and because the power comes from Christ. And when people see that we're just jars of clay, then they see that it is his power. Hmm. A contemporary example of this, I often think, is Billy Graham, who was so powerfully used by God. And I think even he would say it wasn't because he had, you know, all the right credentials. Or, of course, D.L. Moody, the world is yet to see what God can do through one man fully committed to him, the great phrase that inspired his life.
1: Hmm. You also say in the course of that study, we need to be open to be led by Samsons at times. You know, we say in the study, God uses the periphery people. Mm-hmm. We have to be willing to be led at times. I thought that was an interesting takeaway.
2: Yeah. I mean, I am a leader, so I don't want to use this as an excuse for whatever my own failings are. I'm not sure I've got them, but I think if I put myself in someone who's also a follower, because every leader has to be a follower, it can be easy to think of those that I need to submit to, that I only can submit to people who are perfect, or what, and of course they're not. They're failures as well.
1: Terrific. Thank you for that, Josh. GodCenteredLife.org. This is where this study lives. Previous installments of the Judges study, other books that we've studied, we encourage you to swing by there. We're collecting resources there. We hope it's helpful for you. Next time we get together, well, we're going bigger.
0: You see, Samson, for all his brilliance, becomes sort of a symbol of all that's wrong with modern life, doesn't he? Is bigger necessarily better? Yes, maybe, no, maybe. Is church in a football field better than church in a living room?
1: We'll continue our study in the book of Judges when we get together next time. We hope you're going to join us for that. And we hope you'll swing by the website, take advantage of some of the resources here, being put together by The God-Centered Life with Josh Moody.
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wood that's been split and sawn, sanded and shaped, can make some fine furniture. But if our compassion should get the best of us and we didn't want to see that wood face that stress, well, most of us would just have some chunks of tree sitting in our living rooms. Today on A New Beginning, Pastor Greg Laurie points out how the sanding and shaping in our lives helps us mature into the kind of people God wants us to be. Good encouragement coming today.

dry wastelands of life, I will find God more than I find him anywhere else. I would love to perpetually live on a mountaintop, never having an emotional low. But the reality is, spiritual fruit does not grow on mountaintops. It grows in valleys. But why do I have to go through trials as a follower of Jesus? Here's the answer. James 1, verse 2. Dear brothers and sisters, when troubles of any kind come your way, consider it an opportunity for great joy. And know that when your faith is tested, your endurance has a chance to grow, so let it grow. And when your endurance is fully developed, you'll be perfect and complete. We'll stop there. So if you're taking notes, here's point number one. God allows trials in the life of the Christian so we will grow up spiritually. Again, God allows trials in our lives so we will grow up spiritually. So iron will enter our soul. Let me explain. You've heard the story of Joseph. He's in the Old Testament book of Genesis. He was one of the sons of Jacob. And Jacob favored Joseph. By the way, your kids know if you favor one of their siblings over another. You think you're very secretive and even-handed. They know. And so all of the brothers of Joseph knew that dad favored Joseph over them. And one of the ways he showed it was he gave him what is called a coat of many colors. Now, this basically was just a coat that was more reserved for someone that was didn't have to work in the fields. And so his brothers wore cut off clothing and they're out there laboring. And Joseph would come cruising in his cool coat. Hey, guys, how's it going? And he would rat his brothers out and tell dad what the brothers were up to. And one day the brothers said, yeah, we can't take this anymore. Let's just kill him. Seems like an overreaction to me. Let's kill our brother Joseph. And then Reuben, the oldest brother, sees a group of slave traders traveling by. He says, why don't we just sell him to the slave traders instead? We'll make a little money on the side. They all thought that was a great idea. Then they took that beautiful coat Jacob gave to his son, tore it up, covered it in blood, and went home to dad and said, oh, dad, worst thing ever. Your son that you love so much is dead. He was killed. And Jacob was brokenhearted. And so what happens to Joseph? He's bought by a guy who effectively was the head of the secret service for the Pharaoh. And this man had a huge estate. His name was Potiphar. And Joseph was so responsible that Potiphar kept giving him more and more responsibilities. Next thing you know, Joseph is running everything. Well, Potiphar had a wife. She was the original cougar. She saw the handsome young Joseph and started to hit on him. Her name was Mrs. Robinson. The wrong story. That's a dated cultural reference. Google it. I don't even want to go into that. But anyway, if you know the movie, she was like Mrs. Robinson trying to get Joseph to be involved with her sexually. He resisted her advances and then she falsely accuses him of rape and he's sent off to prison. Now he's sitting in a prison cell. How easily could have thought, well, is this what you get for following God? I made a principled stand. I resisted the enticements of this woman and I'm in prison. But God was at work. And it's interesting because he had an iron collar around his neck. And then we read this interesting verse, Psalm 105, verse 18. They bruised his feet with fetters and placed his neck in an iron collar. A different translation emerges from the original here, which says, as he laid in iron, iron entered his soul. He was getting toughened up. Guess what? God was preparing Joseph for something big. Maybe God's preparing you for something big too. Iron is entering your soul. God is toughening you up for something he has in the future. And remember this, even when things look bleak, all things work together for God's glory and your ultimate good. God has a plan. God has a purpose. Here's another point. God's ultimate purpose for us is to be conformed into the image of Jesus. We often quote Romans 8:28, for we know that all things work together to those who love God and are the called according to his purpose. But verse 29 says, for whom he did foreknow, he also did predestine to be conformed into the image of his own dear son. So put it together. Here's what it says. Whatever you're going through in life, God will ultimately work it for good, but his end game is actually to make you more like Jesus.
See, we miss that last part. Oh, yeah, I'm going through a hard time. Where's the good? I don't see the good. He'll work all things together for good to those who love him. And then he wants to make you more like Jesus. So we have to get the bigger picture because God is preparing us for heaven. Here's another one. Suffering can bring glory to God. Suffering can bring glory to God in our lives. Listen, any fool can be happy when the sky is blue and the sun is shining. But when you're going through a storm, it's a different matter. You know, you might have people that know you who are not Christians. And they say, look, it's Christian. Smiling, all happy. They go to church on Sunday. They're so happy, praise the Lord, whatever. And then one day crisis hits your life. Something horrible happens. Now they're watching. And you still have a smile on your face. And you still have faith in God. They're saying, whoa.

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2: Suffering can be used to prepare us for a special task. Back to Joseph. He's in a prison cell. So two other guys are arrested. They work for the Pharaoh. It was the baker and the butler. So I guess the butler did it. He did something. And they had these weird dreams, and Joseph interpreted their dreams. And he said, when you get out of here, make sure you help me. I'm the guy that can interpret dreams, okay? They forgot all about him. He sat there another 2 years. One day the Pharaoh had a troubling dream. And it was actually a dream about the future of Egypt and a famine that was coming. And the butler remembered, and he said, hey, I met a guy in prison. He can interpret dreams. Pharaoh says, bring him up here. Joseph comes before the Pharaoh. He interprets the Pharaoh's dream. Pharaoh is so impressed. He says, I'm making you the one who is in command of the food supply of Egypt. And Joseph went from the prison to the palace and became the second most powerful man on the planet. So the famine came. And he hid his brothers way back where they were living. And so Jacob said, go to Egypt and get us some food. So when to the palace come the brothers of Joseph, and he recognizes them, but they don't recognize him. See, he didn't dress like they did anymore. Now he looked like an Egyptian. He walked like an Egyptian. And he probably had guy liner on, right? And a shaved head. He recognizes them. He starts talking to them. They don't know. They're talking to their brother. They sold. And then he says, everyone leave the room. And he looks at his brothers and he says, I am Joseph. But then he made this amazing statement. He said, you meant it for evil, but God meant it for good to save many people alive. Incredible. I know what was in your heart. I know you were evil, but God used it for his glory. God may have preserved you for something that is coming. And here's the thing. When you've gone through a hard time, you can really minister to someone else who is going through a hard time. Paul actually writes over in 2 Corinthians that we can comfort others with the comfort we have been comforted with. Paul writes, he comforts us in all of our troubles so we can comfort others. So if you're a cancer survivor and someone finds out they have cancer, boy, you're the person they need to talk to. I saw a woman who posted on our Harvest at Home service. She's had some miscarriages, and she has a ministry to other women who've had miscarriages. See, here's how I got through it. My wife and I and our son, we have a ministry that we never wanted. We have a ministry to parents who've lost children. I never wanted to join that club, but I became a bona fide member when our son went to be with the Lord. And as a pastor, I've performed many funeral services, far too many for children, which are the hardest, because you're trying to find the right words. And I look at parents sitting in the front row and I think, what can I say to bring a measure of comfort and hope to them? And then one day I woke up and I was in the front row and the pastor was speaking to me. And I remember the devastation. I remember wondering how I would get through it, how I would survive it. But the Lord has helped us and continues to help us, though we still miss our son so much. But the point is now I can comfort others with the comfort that I've been comforted with.

And I found one of the things I do more of now than I used to do before our son had died is I'm a better listener. I'm not so quick on the draw with a Bible verse. I'll listen. Tell me what happened. I'm so sorry. Well, let me just share a few things that we learned in this journey that we're still on. And they'll listen to me and to my wife and to my son because they know we've gone through it. So listen, there's things that have happened to you that you wish did not happen to you, but did it ever occur to you, God allowed them to happen to you so you can help others that are going through those same things. This is very important for us to realize God has a plan and God has a purpose, and he can use all of these things in our lives and in the lives of others. Now, let me close with one thought. And thoughts can be long. This could be a 30-minute thought. This could be a 4-minute thought, but it's going to be a shorter one, not a longer one. The greatest travesty of justice in all of human history, the worst crime that was ever perpetrated against any man, was the arrest, execution, and bloody murder of Jesus Christ, the Son of God, on the cross. People want to blame someone for it. It was the Romans that did it. Others will say it's the Jewish people that did it. Let me say something that'll blow your mind. It's God that did it. Because the Bible says it pleased the Father to bruise him. Oh no, the Father took no pleasure in watching his Son suffer and die, but the Father knew that through the death of his Son on the cross, that salvation would be purchased for all of humanity. So out of the greatest travesty of justice came the greatest good of all time, your salvation and mine. Isn't that great to know? The fact is, Jesus voluntarily went to that cross. No one took his life. Jesus said, greater love has no man than this, that he laid down his life for his friends. He laid his life down. He went voluntarily to that cross. He died there. As I've often said, it wasn't nails that held Jesus to the cross. It was love for you and for me. God loves you. God wants to forgive you. And I don't know why you're here today, how you got here today. Maybe you are brought by a friend. Maybe something bad has happened in your life and it's got your attention. And I want you to know that God will help you if you'll call out to him and ask for his forgiveness. Because Jesus didn't stay on that cross, did he? He rose again from the dead 3 days later. And he's with us right now in this place, standing at the door of your life and knocking. And he says, if you'll hear his voice and open the door, he will come in. Jesus can come into your pain. He can come into your struggle. He can come into your life and he can forgive you of all of your sin and give you the assurance that you'll go to heaven when you die. And then, if that wasn't enough, and then he'll give to you the meaning of life. You wonder, what is the meaning of life? Why am I here? Short answer, the meaning of life is to come into a relationship with God and to walk with him, and he'll show you what your life is all about and where your life should go. But he won't force this in your life. You have to ask for him to come in and forgive you of your sin. And in a moment, we're going to close in prayer, and I'm going to extend an invitation for you to believe in Jesus and be forgiven of your sin. And I'm telling you, it can happen in just a second. It's so amazing how quickly we can change. I remember when I was just a kid, 17 years old, and I was on my high school campus, Harbor High School, and I saw the Christian sitting there. I just went to look at him, and I thought, they're so weird. And there's no way this is true. It's not true. They're crazy. Look at them. But I just kept watching them. They're singing songs about Jesus, and then a guy got up to speak, and I thought, okay, what's this all about? And I don't remember most of what he said, but when he said, Jesus said, you're either for me or against me, suddenly I looked at the Christians and I thought, it's all true. How did that happen? How did they go from saying, it's not true, I don't believe any of it, it couldn't be true, to it's all true and I want it? I don't know how, but I didn't do it. God did it. And that can happen for you right here, right now. The Bible says, whoever will call upon the name of the Lord will be saved. So we're going to pray, and then I'll extend this invitation for you to come to Christ today, for you to change your eternal destiny, for you to find the meaning and purpose of life.
If you need Jesus, respond now. Let's pray. Father, thank you for your word to us. Thank you for your love for us. And I pray for any person here, Lord, if they don't know you, let this be the moment they believe. In Jesus' name I pray. Amen.

0: 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And if you'd like to make that kind of change today in your relationship with the Lord, Pastor Greg will help you do that in just a moment before we wrap up today here on A New Beginning. 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If not, you can hear what you missed by going to harvest.org. Just look for the message called The Refreshment of the Spirit in Times of Trial.
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0: Well, that's a taste of the new movie called A Great Awakening. And this film, Pastor Greg, is really, I think we could say it's a mirror of our own mission statement. Wouldn't you agree?
9: That's right, Dave. Our mission statement is knowing him and making him known. And God called a young evangelist, George Whitfield, to speak in his country and then to come and speak in what would eventually become the United States of America. He was a very bold preacher. He was someone who understood the power of the gospel, and he called people, as our Lord did, to be born again. And let's just say that it didn't play well in a lot of the more formal churches of the United Kingdom. In fact, he was banned from preaching in many of them, so that drove him out into open-air preaching, where he would preach in the fields and the coal mines and wherever people were. And the result was he had a powerful nationwide ministry, and then he came to America. And his preaching resulted in what we call the first great awakening. So in the United States, we've had four spiritual revivals. The first one with George Whitfield, the most recent one being the Jesus Revolution. So in the Jesus Revolution, we saw what God did in the 1970s. Now you're going to find out some of the things the Lord did in the 1770s, another great spiritual awakening. And it's all captured in this amazing new film called A Great Awakening. I love this film. It has tremendous performances by the actors, beautifully written and directed. The musical score is outstanding, and it's going to move you deeply. This is something you could watch with your whole family, and you're going to love it, and you're going to watch it again and again, and you're going to invite neighbors as well. When it was released initially in theaters, they had to extend its theatrical run because the word of mouth was so strong. Well, now you can have your own copy of A Great Awakening, and we'll send it to you for your gift of any size. 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You're going to love this film.
0: 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Or just go online to harvest.org. And then, Pastor Greg, just before we go, would you mind praying with the person listening who wants to make a change today in their relationship with the Lord?
9: I'd be happy to, Dave. You know, as you've been listening to this today, maybe you've heard another voice. By that I mean, yeah, you heard me say a few things, but you heard God's voice speak to you deep in the recesses of your heart. And it suddenly dawned on you, this is what I need. Or to state it more accurately, this is who I need. I need Jesus, and I want Jesus. But maybe you don't know how to make that connection. Let me help you. Pray this after me right now if you want Jesus Christ to come into your life. Lord Jesus, I know I am a sinner, and I am sorry for my sin, and I need your forgiveness right now. Would you come into my heart, my life, as Savior, as God, as friend? I choose to follow you from this moment forward. Thank you for calling me and accepting me and forgiving me. In Jesus' name I pray. Amen. I know that was a relatively short prayer. Maybe you felt something as you prayed it. Maybe you felt nothing. That doesn't really matter, because God's word says, these things we write to you that believe on the name of the Son of God, that you may know that you have eternal life. It doesn't say so you may think you have it, or you may hope you have it if God's in a good mood. No, that you can know it. And I want you to know, if you pray that prayer and meant it, Jesus Christ, the Son of God, has come into your life. So congratulations. You're now a Christian. Now continue to follow the Lord.
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1: My husband passed away 11 years ago, and I did not know what I was going to do or how I was going to raise my three grandchildren, but we never went without a roof over our head or food on our table. 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

0: Good morning. We're Karen and Jeremy on KCBI, and this is your morning motivator.
1: You've probably bought something on sale, but the store placed a limit on how many you could buy. For example, this item, $3.99, limit 4. You might even want to buy more at that price, but the store cut you off. And that kind of got me thinking about prayer. What would I pray for this week if I only had a limit of 4? Those prayers would take on special significance and weight, right? But God is so good that He doesn't limit our prayers. There's no daily maximums. There's no special days to pray. Good only if prayed this Friday and Saturday. Mm-hmm. Because of Jesus and His finished work, you and I can come boldly before God in faith for every need, every hurt, every injustice. And He hears us. And it would be a shame to miss out on a deal like that. Mark 11:24 says, I tell you, whatever you ask in prayer, believe that you have received it, and it will be yours.
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1: Would you say you're walking closely with God right now? 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
1: You know, when you're at the gym and at the cardio section, they typically have just a row of TVs that you can watch while you're on the treadmill and the elliptical.
0: Sure.
1: It's usually set to different channels, so it's movies and sports and different things.
0: Well, I wouldn't know. I mean, I try to avoid those places, but okay.
1: I know. I was actually thinking of that. Well, yesterday, I was on the elliptical, and there's a movie on that I have not seen in years, and I'm really enjoying it. I'm watching the whole thing. But when I got home, I was thinking about this movie, and I could not remember what it was called. So I decided to Google it. But since obviously I didn't know the name, I just had to write in like a little description of it. Okay, I'm going to give you the description I wrote and see if you can figure out what movie I was looking up.
0: Okay.
1: This is what I typed in. Have to drill a hole in a comet before it hits Earth.
0: Armageddon.
1: Yes, that's it. Good job.
0: Come on now. That's an action movie.
1: Well, what's funny is AI did come up with that. It said, you're thinking of the 1998 sci-fi disaster film Armageddon. And I was like, oh, yeah. And as I was thinking about watching that movie of just these guys who take all this drilling equipment to this asteroid, how unrealistic it really was, but we still loved it so much. And literally the next line was, for a look at the iconic, in parentheses, and highly unrealistic movie. Huh. Click here.
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0: Good morning, we're Karen and Jeremy.
1: Psalm 147 says that the Lord heals the brokenhearted and binds up their wounds. It may be hard right now, but brighter days are coming.

0: Glad you're here. We're Karen and Jeremy, your married morning team on KCBI.
1: How would you feel about not having to adjust the time in the spring and in the fall anymore?
0: I would love that.
1: A lot of people are for it. You may not know this, but the House just passed the Sunshine Protection Act. That would mean that the current time that we're on right now would become the permanent time.
0: Okay.
1: That would mean later sunrises and later sunsets. Now, there are already laws on the books that allow states to not observe any time change.
0: Right. Arizona and Hawaii don't do it.
1: Exactly. They stay on standard time. So I'm not sure how this would affect them. Mm-hmm. Like, would they have to switch their time to daylight saving time?
0: Yeah.
1: Because they get to enjoy earlier mornings and later sunsets. And therein is the rub. It's like, what, you know, pick your poison. Which one do you want to have permanently?

0: Welcome in to KCBI.
1: Even though you can't see him, Psalm 121 verse 5 assures you that the Lord watches over you and he is right by your side.

0: We love that you're sharing the day with us. We're your married morning team, Karen and Jeremy, KCBI.
1: At some point, you've seen somebody who looks like maybe they could use some help, but you're not quite sure. Mm-hmm. And
0: what do you do?
1: Yeah, you don't want to create an awkward situation. Well, 14-year-old Royal, he was out riding his bike, and he noticed an elderly woman who was kind of walking around, and she seemed a little confused, and so he did stop to make sure that she didn't need help.
0: Yeah.
1: He's in Arizona, you know, where it's well over 100 degrees. And he said, I could just kind of tell something was wrong. She was sweating and she seemed confused. So he started talking to her, got her over into some shade, and then just kept talking to her until she could remember her son's phone number. And so they called her son and he came out and got the woman. Turns out she has dementia.
0: I wondered.
1: Mm-hmm. She had gone to the grocery store, and while she was there, she just forgot where she was and what she was doing. So she just started walking out into the heat, into the middle of nowhere. Yeah. And thankfully, Royal stopped, and they said the situation would have been so different had he not asked if she needed help.
0: Yeah, I mean, he was a hero on a bicycle.
1: Exactly.
2: I love that I can find truth.
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1: When I write the script to my life, it's hate your enemies and pray for those who love you. Then Jesus comes along with a plot twist and says, actually, we're going to love your enemies and pray for those who persecute you.
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1: Sometimes you just forget important information, you know, where you park or the combination to a lock, which is what I did yesterday when I was at the gym. I took a picture of the locker I used because they have locks built into them. And so I always take a picture with the number on the locker so I know which number I am, and then my lock combination. Yes. But it did not work. And I was thinking, oh no, oh no. I tried it so many times. I was like, this time it'll work. This time, nope, did not. And so I'm thinking, okay, what's going to happen? I need to go up to the front desk, tell them I've forgotten, I guess, or I don't know. I did something wrong. The combination is not working. What are they going to do? I'm playing it all out in my mind. Like, okay, so they'll probably have a woman come in here with me. And she'll unlock it and, you know, check my ID, make sure I'm not stealing anybody else's stuff. So I go up to the front desk and there's a guy there and I say, I'm so sorry, but I apparently have forgotten the combination to my lock. And he goes, oh, okay. And he hands me a set of keys on a really long pipe, like when you go to a gas station and they give you a brick or something to get into it. It was like that. And he said, just bring this back when you're done.
0: Yeah. As soon as you said there was a guy there, I knew what was going to happen.
1: 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Nobody checked.
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1: It turns out your rescue story isn't just for you. Somebody else may need to hear that today to know that there is still hope.

0: Thanks for being a part of the day. We're Karen and Jeremy, your married morning team on KCBI.
1: How did you get into your career? Sometimes there are some very interesting windy roads about how you got there. We had some kids come in for a tour of the radio station recently, and they were asking, how do you get into radio? And I think my answer was by accident.
0: Yeah,
1: because that's
0: exactly
1: how it happened for me. I was working at a little restaurant, and I really felt like God was saying it was the season here is over.
0: Mm-hmm.
1: And it's time to move on. But I didn't know what that looked like. And then I did a little interview with the radio station in town. And that Christian radio station said, would you like to come work for us? We'd love to have you. And I thought, really? I have zero experience. And they said, come on, we'll teach you. And from there, it has turned into an entire career. So that's kind of how God moved me from one thing mm-hmm. to the next.
0: So we'd love to hear your story. Give us a call and share at 888-469-9290.

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1: If you're new to Texas, I can't believe you moved in summer. Actually, just kidding. It's really not that bad right now. Welcome and welcome to KCBI.

0: KCBI, we're Karen and Jeremy, your married morning team. And to get to know you a little better, we have a daily icebreaker question. Today, it's how did you get into the career that you're in now? We had some kids come through for a tour of the radio station. They were asking, how did you get into radio?
1: You know, what's funny is one of the ways that I got into radio was a previous job that I had had. I was working at this little drive-in. It's called Scotty's Drive-In, and I basically helped serve ice cream. And the owner there, I think she saw something in me and saw some potential and was like, you know, this is not a lifelong career here at this job. And she told me one day, she said, there's a real estate closing company. I know the person who works there. I think you should go apply for a job. And so I got all dressed up and took my resume and nervously walked in and handed it to the lady in charge. I talked to her for probably less than 5 minutes and left thinking, yeah, I'm never going to get a job here. Months later, they called me back and they ended up hiring me. And I worked there a few years, but it was kind of now looking back to where I am in radio, I can see where that was, in an odd way to say, but like a stepping stone to get to the career where I am now.
0: All right, so we'd love to hear your story. Sometimes you can just see when you look back how God brought all the pieces together. Give us a call and let us know. 888-469-9290. We'd love to hear your story.
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1: Thanks so much for being a partner in the ministry. You love the songs, you love the pastors that you hear, but when you give, you make sure that not only does it stay strong for you, but so many others are blessed by it as well. Fine.

0: Good morning. We're Karen and Jeremy on KCBI, and this is your morning motivator.
1: You've probably bought something on sale, but the store placed a limit on how many you could buy. For example, this item, $3.99, limit four. Mm-hmm. You might even want to buy more at that price, but the store cut you off. And that kind of got me thinking about prayer. What would I pray for this week if I only had a limit of four? Those prayers would take on special significance and weight, right? But God is so good that he doesn't limit our prayers. There's no daily maximums. There's no special days to pray. Good only if prayed this Friday and Saturday. Mm-hmm. Because of Jesus and his finished work, you and I can come boldly before God in faith for every need, every hurt, every injustice. And he hears us. And it would be a shame to miss out on a deal like that. Mark 11:24 says, I tell you, whatever you ask in prayer, believe that you have received it, and it will be yours.
2: I love that I can find truth.
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1: When I write the script to my life, it's hate your enemies and pray for those who love you. Then Jesus comes along with a plot twist and says, actually, we're going to love your enemies and pray for those who persecute you.

0: So glad you're here today. We're Karen and Jeremy, KCBI.
1: You know, when you're at the gym and at the cardio section, they typically have just a row of TVs that you can watch while you're on the treadmill and the elliptical. Sure. It's usually set to different channels, so it's movies and sports and different things.
0: Well, I wouldn't know. I mean, I try to avoid those places, but okay.
1: I know. I was actually thinking of that. Well, yesterday, I was on the elliptical, and there's a movie on that I have not seen in years. Could not remember what it was called. So I decided to Google it. But since obviously I didn't know the name, I just had to write in like a little description of it. Okay, I'm going to give you the description I wrote and see if you can figure out what movie I was looking up.
0: Okay.
1: This is what I typed in. Have to drill a hole in a comet before it hits Earth.
0: Armageddon.
1: Yes, that's it. Good job. Well, what's funny is AI did come up with that. It said, you're thinking of the 1998 sci-fi disaster film Armageddon. And I was like, oh, yeah. And as I was thinking about watching that movie of just these guys who take all this drilling equipment to this asteroid, how unrealistic it really was. And literally the next line was, for a look at the iconic, in parentheses, and highly unrealistic movie. Click here.
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1: My name's Anna Maria, and I lost my husband going on 5 years ago, 43 years. I was lost, and I turned to the Christian radio station and started to become closer and closer to God. 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I am so grateful, and I'm grateful for your radio station. 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
1: Even though you can't see him, Psalm 121 verse 5 assures you that the Lord watches over you and he is right by your side.

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1: Would you say you're walking closely with God right now? 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

0: Glad you're here. We're Karen and Jeremy, your married morning team on KCBI.
1: How would you feel about not having to adjust the time in the spring and in the fall anymore?
0: I would love that.
1: A lot of people are for it. You may not know this, but the House just passed the Sunshine Protection Act. That would mean that the current time that we're on right now would become the permanent time.
0: Okay.
1: That would mean later sunrises and later sunsets. Now, there are already laws on the books that allow states to not observe any time change.
0: Right. Arizona and Hawaii don't do it.
1: Exactly. They stay on standard time. So I'm not sure how this would affect them. Mm-hmm. Like, would they have to switch their time to daylight saving time?
0: Yeah.
1: Because they get to enjoy earlier mornings and later sunsets. And therein is the rub. It's like, what, you know, pick your poison. Which one do you want to have permanently?
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0: Carrie Jobe and Cody Carnes, The Blessing on KCBI. I'm Donna Cruz. This time of year, things can start to feel like a mad scramble. And when it seems like everything is being done, you know, so quickly, we're in a hurry to do this and we're in a rush to go there. 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
1: Y'all have prayed with me, stood by me. I listened to your music. Oddly enough, when I was praying yesterday, God brought to my mind, I held unforgiveness towards a couple of people. And through your word, your studies, your music, I finally came to that realization. I had to let these people go.

God has given us to bring us reminders on really challenging days and tough seasons in life. And maybe you find that kind of hope when you listen to a song like this. It's Ryan Stevenson on KCBI. Here's No Matter What.

0: 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Hi, I'm Donna Cruz. If you're a person who likes fun facts or you're an English buff, this one is for you. It was back in 2007, before it was called X, there was an account created at Every Word on Twitter, and it was all about tweeting the English language one word at a time. And so over the years, it spewed out 109,000 tweets until it sent out the final word in 2014. Thinking that they really got to the end of the English language, nobody has updated the account, but between 8 and 10,000 new words have been formally added to the English language. So I'm thinking they could start this account up again for at least another year or two.
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Tomorrow morning, we hope you'll get the day started right here at KCBI. 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

0: Chris McClarney on KCBI. Hi, I'm Donna Cruz. I don't know if I'm buying this at all, but I'm kind of not mad at it either. If you've ever noticed, you know, you pull out a frozen meal because it's a busy day and you put the thing in the microwave and it doesn't matter if it's diet, not diet, the green package, the white package, the red package, beef, chicken, it all tastes the same. The vegetables, the meat product, it really has no flavor. And I called this out 10 years ago. So the fact that the people, the chefs at Nestle are saying, oh, no, it's because everybody's taking GLP-1s and nobody can taste food anymore. Those things have always tasted the same. But I guess people complained about it so much that they are tweaking their recipes. Hot pockets, lean cuisine, they're getting a little bit spicier. They also said that they're going to make packaging smaller because people on this medication want smaller snacks, and they're even tweaking the amount of protein in their morning drinks. And they can blame it on this medicine or whatever they want to. All I can say is it's about time somebody's putting some flavor into frozen meals, because think about when we turn to these, when we've had a super busy day, we're desperate just to get something to eat, and what a pleasant surprise it would be if it actually had a little flavor.
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This time of the day, it's pretty special just to have a few quiet minutes to yourself and maybe even worship right along with this song. 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
1: I love listening to KCBI, especially with my family, my son, who sings in the back and is just praising Jesus. The songs that are played on here and the lessons speak more to me and to my son more than anything. I just want to thank you so much for everything you said.

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1: I can't tell you how many times the perfect song has come on at the perfect time to help me in a situation. Just helps me realize, okay, God, I know that you're hearing me and you understand what I'm going through, and I know you just gave me that song to tell me that.

0: We the Kingdom on KCBI. I'm Donna Cruz. You've probably heard about this, but unfortunately, it's just getting worse. The American Red Cross is saying there is now an emergency blood shortage, that the blood supply for our country fell about 25% last month. And there's a huge need, especially for types O positive and B negative, but everyone can be a part in this, no matter what your blood type is. And there is some incentive to roll up your sleeve and do this as soon as you can, because between now and the end of the month, the Red Cross will give a free movie ticket to everyone who donates, alongside of the reminder that it takes less time to donate blood than it actually does to go to the theater and watch a movie. So on their website, redcrossblood.org, there is a place where you can just pop in your zip code and find a place close to home or close to work where you can donate too.
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0: Red Walker Band on KCBI. Hi, I'm Donna Cruz. Growing up, there was a saying that we heard a lot, put your money where your mouth is. And when I got a little bit older, I realized it probably stemmed from the verse in the Bible in Matthew where it says, for where your treasure is, there your heart will be also. And I don't think the reason Jesus pointed this out is because he wanted us to feel riddled with guilt about how we spend our time or where we spend our money. But to realize if we don't have priorities, we're throwing our precious resources like our time, like our money away on things that don't really matter in the big picture. Something Christine Kane said about that really hit home with me because it's something that I think especially a lot of women, a lot of moms would say, I'm going to sacrifice this about myself so I can give more to my family. And although it sounds really generous that you're putting other people before yourself, you can't be the best version of you if you're not resting. This is what she said. Rest may not always be celebrated, but our refusal to rest reveals what holds our gaze the most. Ooh, that is so true.
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1: Hi, my name is Nathan. I'm from Temple. I've been a KCBI listener for a few months now. As a new Christian coming into Christianity for the first time, everything was such a blur, but then after I started listening to KCBI, everything started to come clear and make more sense.

0: One Sonic Society on KCBI. I'm Donna Cruz. Do you feel this sometimes that you're vertically challenged? You're not alone. Me too. But there is something that comes natural for people like you and me. We have to constantly work a little bit harder to keep up with other people. You know, because our legs are a little bit shorter, we tend to walk faster. Almost 500,000 people spoke into this research they did in the UK, and it turns out that we, fast walkers, tend to live longer. BMI is better, waists are smaller, body fat percentage overall is a little bit less than slower walkers. And if you're not vertically challenged, it's okay if you start walking faster too. You'll get the same health benefits. We'll just have to keep walking even faster to keep up.
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1: God just speaks through the music at just the right time. My mom had gone through heart surgery, and things got difficult in the midst of the surgery, so it took longer than it should have. But music, of course, gave me the strength to make it through that, and all throughout the time that I've been with her for the recovery. Thank y'all for your prayers. Thank you for the blessing that you all are

KCBI. Hey, how are you? I'm Dave Moore. Hope you've been having a great afternoon and halfway through the week already. If your work weekend's on Friday, I mean, just got two more days to go, right? It's good news. Here's Megan Woods and the truth. How many?

0: KCBI. How's it going? I'm Dave Moore. Just a heads up for you, if you are traveling, if you know somebody traveling right now, lots of people still in Texas for the World Cup, although the last match in Dallas, that was yesterday. So now it's AT&T Stadium again, but some weather is moving in to the area. So there's a ground stop right now at DFW and Love Field. So just want to let you know about this, and I'll keep watching things for you, okay?
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1: I spent about 25 years of my life being a drug addict. Recently got incarcerated last year, and for over a year now I've been sober and gave my life to God. Life's good. I'm smile every day. Just want to give all the praise to God and thank y'all for y'all's music that gets me through every day.

0: KCBI. Hey, you know how little kids, maybe your kids or grandkids, they do a lemonade stand in the summer, right? Well, Irfan in Rockdale, Texas, that's in Milam County, he was chatting with his mom one day. She gave him a good idea, and he said, yeah, let's do that, Mom. And everybody loves Irfan.
1: He's an amazing kid. So he's got a good head on his shoulders. I think Mom and Dad have helped him quite a bit with that.
0: Yeah, and what's he selling and why? You'll find out with the Heartbeat of Texas. Stories about Texans doing good things out there. It's coming up in just about 5 minutes. I don't

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1: Yeah, weekdays around 3:40-ish and 5:40-ish, this is where I share stories about Texans doing some good things. And if you have some good news to share, or you want to hear this story again and get the Heartbeat of Texas podcast, text Texas to 97309. That's Texas to 97309. How many lemonade stands have you seen so far this summer? I passed by one just last night. Two little girls, a table, a handmade sign, and a line of customers. They were doing some pretty good business. But one Texas kid decided to do things a little bit differently. Irfan from Rockdale in Milam County, he's not selling lemonade. He's selling egg rolls. How great is that? He looked around, saw what all the other kids were doing, and he said, I'm going to try something different.
2: I just want to keep him busy as well. So I said, let's sell the egg rolls.
1: That's his mom. She helps him make the egg rolls, but Irfan isn't just doing this to make money for himself. He's raising money for CASA of Milam County, which trains volunteers to advocate for children in the foster care system.
3: Thank you for supporting me and thank you for helping the kids. CASA means protecting kids and helping kids.
1: And Irfan has already handed CASA a check for $500. Not bad for a six-year-old.
4: As a parent, it's a great blessing for us.
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5: He's an amazing kid, so he's got a good head on his shoulders. I think mom and dad have helped him quite a bit with that.
1: 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And this reminds me of Philippians 2:4. Let each of you look not only to his own interests, but also to the interests of others. Irfan is already doing that at just 6 years old. And his kindness will help make sure more children will have someone to stand up for them. That's the Heartbeat of Texas.
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Hi, I'm Dave Moore. And tell you what, if you need some prayer, just let us know. 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

0: KCBI. How's it going? I'm Dave Moore. Did you hear the news? Yesterday, the news came out. Where are we right now? We're in daylight saving time right now. And then in November, we're going to fall back. And then in spring, we're going to spring forward. And it's the back and forth and back and forth. And a lot of people are like, stop it, enough. Do we need this anymore? Well, the House of Representatives, they passed a bill permanently keeping us where we are. It's got to get to the Senate. It's got to pass there. But we're a step closer, at least. But here's the thing, though. At some point, if we stay where we are in January, sunrise will be 8:30 in the morning. And sunset will be 6:30. And there are some parts of the country that won't see sunrise until like 9:30 in the morning. Before my wife and I moved to Texas, we lived in Arizona. And Arizona's like, we don't bother with the whole back and forth stuff. We just stay where we are. And it's nice. Hawaii's the same way, too.
1: Hey, Dave, it's Ken. How are you?
0: Hey, what's up, Ken?
1: I just heard you talk about daylight savings time.
0: Yeah.
1: The thing is that they did this a few years back.
0: Yeah.
1: And they totally ignored it.
0: Well, if we keep trying, maybe we can wear them down, Ken. Come on.
1: They've been talking about this for years. I'm done with it.
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1: I am a widowed single mom. 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

KCBI. If you've got a lot going on in life, if you're confused, if you're saying to God, God, I don't get it, I don't understand, I pray that this one from Hillary Scott here, it's called Thy Will, gives you some hope. I'm so

0: KCBI, I'm Dave Moore. Getting a little bit of weather, and that caused a ground stop at Love Field and DFW, but nothing compared to what's going on in South Texas, Southwest Texas, and Hill Country. Flooding. Like Kerrville, a year after the tragic flooding in Kerrville, there's more flooding going on. Uvalde, Texas. The San Antonio Express News says a 20-foot wall of water has been rushing downriver near Uvalde. San Antonio had a tornado earlier today. Texans on Mission, they are a disaster relief organization, a faith-based disaster relief organization. They posted on their social media accounts today, Texans on Mission disaster relief teams are on alert to serve following extensive flash flooding in Southwest Texas and South Texas and Hill Country. 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
1: My daughter was in a very bad car accident. Her life was spared. 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

0: KCBI. How's it going? I'm Dave Moore. In Sherman, Texas, there's a plant store. It's called Pivot Plants. Leslie Brooks owns it. She wasn't always doing plants. For years, she was doing corporate stuff, living in Dallas. And one day, she was on the phone with her dad, and she was just, you know, talking to her dad and saying, "Dad, I'm not happy. I don't like what I'm doing." And he said, "Well, what do you want to do?" And that unlocked it all for her. "What do you want to do?" And she said, "Well, I like hanging out with my dog. I like plants. I love plants. Well, do that. There's a course at North Central Texas College, and move back home. Do that." And so she did. She pivoted, and that's why it's called Pivot Plants. But I managed to get Leslie on the phone here. Leslie, do you have advice for somebody who wants to pivot?
1: Expect it to take a lot longer than you think.
0: Sure.
1: And a lot more money than you think.
0: So what were you were in the corporate world. What were you doing?
1: I was doing marketing, advertising, graphic design, and then I did higher ed. I did a whole bunch of stuff.
0: Yeah.
1: Then did higher ed, and then I flipped over to horticulture, and, well, lots of stuff in between.
0: Sure. And what was the one thing that, like, really burned you out in corporate culture?
1: Just the nonsense of it all. I couldn't function in that world.
0: Okay, so you took this leap, and how's it going?
1: It is unknown. I'm putting everything I have into it. I'm 48 years old.
0: Okay.
1: I've been around the block several times.
0: Uh-huh.
1: And this is what I'm going to fight for.
0: Leslie, I love this. Thank you for taking the time out. And Leslie's just taking this leap here and trusting. She's trusting. Maybe this is inspiring you too, if you also want to make a pivot in life. Pivot Plants, Leslie Brooks from Sherman, Texas on KCBI. God bless you, Leslie.
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1: You know, in my car, I listen to the great music provided by our Christian stations. 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I don't recall that I've changed the station. I just thought that it was an opportunity, maybe divine intervention. I love what you're doing on the air. May God bless you, and you guys keep doing the great work you're doing, and I appreciate it.

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0: KCBI. How you doing? I'm Dave Moore. You know how little kids will do a lemonade stand in the summertime, right? Maybe your kids or grandkids are thinking about doing this. Irfan is from Rockdale, Texas in Milam County, and he was chatting with his mom one day. She gave him a really good idea, and he said, yeah, let's do that. And everybody loves him.
1: He's an amazing kid, so he's got a good head on his shoulders. I think mom and dad have helped him quite a bit with that.
0: Yeah, they love what he's selling, yes, but they also love what he's doing. I'll explain more with the Heartbeat of Texas. That story's about Texans doing some good things out there, and that's coming up in a little less than 10 minutes. You are.

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1: Yeah, weekdays around 3:40-ish and 5:40-ish. This is where I share stories about Texans doing some good things. And if you have some good news to share, or you want to hear this story again and get the Heartbeat of Texas podcast, text Texas to 97309. That's Texas to 97309. How many lemonade stands have you seen so far this summer? I passed by one just last night. Two little girls, a table, a handmade sign, and a line of customers. They were doing some pretty good business. But one Texas kid decided to do things a little bit differently. Irfan from Rockdale in Milam County, he's not selling lemonade. He's selling egg rolls. How great is that? He looked around, saw what all the other kids were doing, and he said, I'm going to try something different.
2: I just want to keep him busy as well. So I said, let's sell the egg rolls.
1: That's his mom. She helps him make the egg rolls, but Irfan isn't just doing this to make money for himself. He's raising money for CASA of Milam County, which trains volunteers to advocate for children in the foster care system.
3: Thank you for supporting me and thank you for helping the kids. CASA means protecting kids and helping kids.
1: And Irfan has already handed CASA a check for $500. Not bad for a six-year-old.
4: As a parent, it's a great blessing for us.
1: His dad is so proud of him, and his customers, they love the egg rolls, but they love Irfan more.
5: He's an amazing kid, so he's got a good head on his shoulders. I think mom and dad have helped him quite a bit with that.
1: $500 is a lot of money, especially for a little kid. And this reminds me of Philippians 2:4. Let each of you look not only to his own interests, but also to the interests of others. Irfan is already doing that at just 6 years old. And his kindness will help make sure more children will have someone to stand up for them. That's the Heartbeat of Texas.
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KCBI, it takes a lot of courage to just keep going. There are times when you want to turn back and go the other way, but, well, like in this song from For King and Country, the title, Burn the Ships. You can't go back. You can just keep going forward.

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In the story of Job. Teaching programs, we do have those for you. We're not just music here at KCBI, but Turning Points with Dr. David Jeremiah. He'll be talking about this a little after 7.

0: KCBI. How's it going? I'm Dave Moore in the story of the World Cup. Now it's Argentina and Spain. And that's it. I thought it was going to be England and France as of yesterday, but no, Argentina knocked out England earlier today. So it's Argentina and Spain, and somebody will win on Sunday. And then that's it for the World Cup. And then we got four more years. So then what? 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

KCBI. Hey, I'm Dave Moore. The world is loud, and there's a lot of noise just happening on the inside of our heads, right? And you'll hear in this one from Mercy Me how we should quiet ourselves down to really listen to the Word of God speak. I'm fine.

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1: I've been listening now for probably about 3 years. I listen to you guys every single morning on my way to work. It's so inspiring to hear good Christian music and good Christian conversation over the airwaves. I pray that you all continue to be blessed in every area of your life.

0: KCBI. How's it going? I'm Dave Moore. What'd you have for dinner? Or what are you going to have? A hot dog? It's National Hot Dog Day, so there is a little bit of controversy here. You think of a hot dog. You got the bun, you got the dog, and maybe you put... I like relish on mine. I don't like ketchup. I like mustard. Sauerkraut. Yeah. If you Google this, or if you open up a dictionary, they say anything between bread, including a roll, like a hot dog roll, it's a sandwich. And I posted this question up at the KCBI Facebook page. Bridget was like, no, and neither are hamburgers. And I was like, wait, hold on, but that's a roll. So, I don't know, is a hot dog a sandwich?
1: Okay, there's two answers.
0: All right, go.
1: No, but when I was little, my grandparents would slice the hot dogs down the middle and put them on bread and put ketchup on top and mustard, and it made a sandwich.
0: Oh, well, yeah, that's a sandwich. But if you Google this or if you just open up the dictionary, a hot dog is a sandwich, they're saying.
1: Mm-mm.
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